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1: This final note on the way out today, in which capitalism sometimes provides things we maybe don't need. Saw this in Bloomberg that Kalshi, the not uncontroversial betting platform, is going to ask regulators for permission to offer oil futures contracts, specifically futures contracts that never expire and that trade 24/7. Think for just a second about all the oil volatility we've seen since the president's war started, and you can see how this might turn out, you know, poorly. Our media production team includes Brian Allison, John Foki, Montana Johnson, Drew Jostad, Gary O'Keefe, and Charlton Thorpe. Alex Simpson is the manager of media production. And I'm Kai Rizdahl. We will see you tomorrow, everybody. This is APM.
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0: the US officials and the Israeli officials, even the settlers, the leaders of the settlers, they condemned what the Israeli did in Kusra. Okay, just go ahead, arrest them, put them in jail, prosecute them, and lift the siege on the residents in Kusra and let them live in peace.
1: I'm Rachel Abrams. That's coming up on The Daily from The New York Times.
2: Live from NPR News in Culver City, California, I'm Duane Brown. Fighting between the U.S. and Iran has escalated this week, with American forces hitting more targets in Tehran, while Iran retaliated by striking U.S. ally Jordan today. President Trump said he's in no rush to end what he initially said would be over in several weeks, as the conflict with Iran now marks more than 6 months.
3: It's very simple. Iran cannot have a nuclear weapon. As soon as it's over, which I don't think will be very much longer, I don't know how much more they can take, but, you know, whatever it is, it doesn't matter. And I'm not affected by the election. Number one, I'm not running, but my party's running, and I'm going to help my party. But I think my party respects the fact that we're not allowing Iran to have a nuclear weapon.
2: The renewed fighting has pushed oil prices back above $90 a barrel as global oil shipments in the Strait of Hormuz remain in limbo. The UN is warning the world is very close to crossing a dangerous climate change threshold. NPR's Lauren Sommer with that.
1: Countries agreed in 2015 to try to limit global warming to 1.5 degrees Celsius, which is 2.7 degrees Fahrenheit. Beyond that, the risks of a hotter planet get much worse. Storms get more intense, sea levels keep rising, and there are major impacts to crops. A new report from the United Nations Environment Program finds that countries have failed to meet that agreement. To limit the damage, emissions from burning fossil fuels need to drop to zero, and carbon emissions may even need to be sucked out of the atmosphere. Either way, the report warns that countries will need to prepare for worsening disasters due to climate change. Lauren Sommer, NPR News.
2: Well, this Friday and Monday are expected to be the busiest travel days for the upcoming Labor Day weekend. AAA says travelers are facing higher fuel, airfare, and hotel costs. Seattle, Orlando, Florida, and Boston are among the top destinations for a final summer getaway. 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
4: Live from KUNM in Albuquerque, I'm Mark Haslett. In Torrance County, the chief of Mountain Air's Emergency Medical Services Department was put on administrative leave last month following allegations that he raped a 15-year-old. The Albuquerque Journal reports that Josh Lewis, age 39, is charged with one count of second-degree criminal sexual penetration, one count of fourth-degree criminal sexual penetration, and one count of aggravated battery. According to documents filed in Torrance County, Lewis worked in information technology at Estancia Municipal School District in 2022, where he allegedly groomed and raped a 15-year-old girl who was a student there. The girl frequently babysat his children and was an employee at a restaurant he owned called Alpine Alley Cafe. In a July arraignment hearing, Lewis pled not guilty. Mountain Air Mayor Peter Nieto declined to comment to the Journal about the allegations, but confirmed that Lewis was placed on administrative leave in August because of the charges. In northern New Mexico, the Enchanted Forest cross-country ski area will not be open for the 2026-2027 season. The Taos News reports that the ski area's owners say the decision to remain closed was the result of low snowfall and warm winters in recent years, along with a proposed sale of the business that recently fell through. Enchanted Forest is located outside of Red River on high country overlooking Bobcat Pass. It opened in 1985. Enchanted Forest does not make its own snow and so relies exclusively on natural snowfall. Last season, a lack of snow prevented Enchanted Forest from offering cross-country skiing, although the area did offer visitors guided snowshoe trips and overnight lodging. The Taos News reports that the property remains for sale. Coming up a little bit later this evening on KUNM, it will be time for the Blues Show. 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Music and an interview with Funderburg. That and much, much more. That's the Blues Show coming up right after the Daily at 7 o'clock here on KUNM. 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

0: Hello.
1: Hi, Louie. This is Rachel Abrams from The Daily.
0: Hi, Rachel.
1: Thank you so much for making time to speak with us.
0: Thank you.
1: Where are you physically right now?
0: I am currently in my house in the West Bank under siege by Israeli settlers, extremists. We are not allowed to leave the property. The settlers wants my family, the neighbor's family, to leave. So simply they can steal the houses and take over. They want the entire land, the entire mountain, all the houses.
1: What's happening right now, Louis? Like, are there settlers outside that you can see from inside your house right now?
0: Yes, I am watching them as we speak. There's three settlers. That's about 300 to 400 yards from me. They brought couches and they sit in the sun. And moments ago, there's a three soldiers, and I was watching, wondering what's the soldiers going to do to them. Are they going to arrest them? Are they going to remove them? Are they going to tell them it's a closed military zone? Because this is what they told me yesterday. Absolutely, they did nothing. They just looked around. They talked to them probably for 5 minutes. And they just left them. It's insane.
1: From the New York Times, I'm Rachel Abrams, and this is The Daily. For the past year, there's been a huge increase in violence in the West Bank. Israeli settlers have been terrorizing Palestinians, setting fire to their property, uprooting their olive groves, and stealing their animals, all in an effort to drive them off their land. According to the United Nations, more than 1,000 Palestinians have been injured and more than 20 killed so far just this year. That's more than twice the number of killings as in 2025. But the settlers seldom face any consequences for their actions, in part because they receive broad support from the Israeli government. Today, we talked to Palestinian American Louis Reedy in the West Bank about the settlers that have arrived at his doorstep. It's Wednesday, September 2nd. When we called Louis Reedy, he was in his house in Kusra, a small village of about 5,000 people in the northern West Bank. Louis talked to us from his bedroom, where he could look out the window and keep an eye on what was happening outside. I wonder whether you ever expected that this would be your view.
0: Absolutely not.
1: This is actually Louis' second home. He normally lives in Ohio, where he emigrated to in 2004. But Kusra is where Louis grew up, and it never used to be like this.
0: Back in the days, we did not have no issues with the settlers. They were not aggressive as happening right now. We did have a settlement next to our village. I remember that settlement when I was a kid, but we always told that's going to be temporarily. And there is going to be a peace agreement, and they will leave. Soon, none of them will be here. So just never dealt with any of them, never interact with any, just drive in and pass them, that's it.
1: Given that this was kind of a quiet period, Louis, what was it like to grow up in Kusra, the town of Kusra?
0: So our town is really a good, special town. It's about 850 meters above sea level. So you can be on the mountain and looking down, you see the entire village. The weather here is beautiful. No matter how hot it is, you always have a breeze coming directly from the sea. Most of the people was farmers. So there's a lot of olive trees, figs and grapes and peaches. And my family, we are nine brothers and one sister.
1: Oh, wow.
0: My dad, he used to have a junkyard with cars and auto parts. And my mom, staying at home with only one sister.
1: remember, Louis, when you first started thinking about emigrating to the United States?
0: My older brothers, they were in the United States early 90s, and that's why I thought I would have a better future and opportunity if I go to the United States. So I applied for the University of Toledo, and I learned English there. So yes, I was the fortunate one to be in the United States and become a successful businessman. And even more fortunate that I end up for love and marry my wife. Now I have a beautiful family. I have two girls. I have a 19 years old. She just started second year in college, same university, Toledo.
1: Oh, you must be so proud.
0: Yes. And I have a 10 years old. She's started fifth grade 2 days ago. And, you know, they're born and raised in America. They know the American way, but we like them to know the Palestinian culture as well. So we take them, we bring them to visit often here.
1: Mm-hmm.
0: And they like it. And one time I bring my daughters here and they ask me, how come we can't have our own house here? And I started thinking about it. I said, you know, we come here more often. Maybe that would be good for my retirement in the future. Maybe I'll start spending more time here in Kosovo when I get older. And I made my decision and I started building it on a beautiful mountain. It has a beautiful view. You can see Jordan, which is the country next to us. Mm-hmm. Jordan, I can see clearly. If I look to the left, to the west, I can see Tel Aviv. And sometimes I can see the sea from the same spot.
1: Mm.
0: And the house, the way I design it, it's the American style. Everything is open. There is no doors whatsoever. I cared about the outside, the front yard, the backyard, the trees. I just want it to be my peaceful and my retirement vacational home.
1: Mm.
0: Now, before I did this, I made sure that it is 100% legal. I started the blueprint. I took the blueprint to the government.
1: The Israeli government.
0: No, the Palestinian government, because this is a designated Area B under the Palestinian Authority. Under Oslo Agreement, B area, they gave it to the Palestinian to control it. So if I need to build and pull permit, I don't need to go to the Israelis. They tell me go to the Palestinians.
1: Okay, so you go and you check with the Palestinian Authority,
0: yes,
1: to confirm that you had the legal right to build this house.
0: Correct, yes. So I went to the Palestinian Authority. They gave me the authorization in 2023, and I started the house. And probably one of the most beautiful things I ever done.
1: Mm.
0: I was proud of it, but never crossed my mind that one day the settlers will be able to come in Area B and claim that it belonged to them.
1: Can you just describe the moment, the first moment that you learned that settlers were encroaching on the house, that these tensions had really arrived at your doorstep?
0: This started in January.
1: Uh-huh.
0: My brother called me, said the settlers came on top of the mountain. They start coming down the hill, driving those ATVs. Every night, checking out the areas, which houses have people, which house is empty. So I told my brother, I want you to install security cameras because it looks like it's not safe. So I put the security cameras. Then in March, 2:30 in the morning, I got notification someone at my house. There's like four or five settlers, masked. They start jumping over the fence. They brought ladders, they brought tools, then and they start doing the damages.
1: What kind of damage did they do?
0: Well, I had an automatic motors for the gates. They damaged that. They start breaking the lights around all the yards. They stole all my routers, modems. They cut the main electricity panel wires. They damaged it. cutting and damaging my security cameras. They went offline one by one, one by one.
1: Wow.
0: Believe or not, I watched them live.
1: Back in Ohio?
0: Yes, back in Ohio. After this incident, I talked to my brother and said, okay, we're going to fix it. We're going to put more security guard on the windows so they can't get in. Brand new security cameras, fix the gates, fix the internet, fix the lights. Mm-hmm. And he did all this. Now he said, I'm going to move in. Mm-hmm. I'm going to move in with my family to protect the house.
1: Wow.
0: And he did.
1: Louis, all of this sounds unbelievably stressful. But when do the settlers actually start camping outside of your house?
0: That was August 9th. Israeli settlers, extremists, they brought like four ATVs. They parked them in front of the house and they built a tent in front of the house. They start jumping over the fence. And again, when this happened, you know, I was back in Ohio, and every movement, I get a notification. And in that moment, my brother and his son, they were terrified. They were going to attack him inside the house. So my brother called the police that night and they dispatched an IDF vehicle. But instead of helping my brother, they went straight to the tent. They celebrated with those settlers. They sat down with them and were basically chilling out with them and drinking. And they conducted prayer with those settlers. And I'm talking to my brother and we paused. My brother paused and I paused too. And I asked him, what are we going to do next? Because we felt they are only a few feet away taking over this house. And my brother, he said, I'm not leaving this house. I don't want to leave it, but I have an issue. I have no food.
1: Yeah.
0: When he said this, I said, you know what? I can't handle it anymore. I can't sleep. I'm going to book my flight. I'm going to come. I'll do whatever it takes for me to provide you food and protection and try to end this siege.
1: We'll be right back.
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1: I'm Rachel Abrams, and this is The Daily. We talked to Palestinian-American Louis Reedy in the West Bank about the settlers that have arrived at his doorstep. Louis, if I'm getting this right, I think you arrived about a week after the settlers first put that tent up outside of your house. That's when you first saw your brother after all this time knowing he was under threat. What was it like to see him for the first time?
0: Well, we are brothers.
7: Yeah, that's my brother of the site.
0: So to be with him and hug him for the first time. It was a lot of emotion. Mm. And then I grabbed the American flag
7: This is what I brought.
0: I brought it with me from Ohio all the way to Kusra, to my house.
7: Gotta put it on the house over there.
0: And I went on top of my house and I raised the American flags on my house.
1: Oh. Were you hoping that maybe the settlers would be more intimidated knowing that an American was there?
0: They did not care because the next day, a settler started coming down toward me. And he dared to tell me, myself, I need to leave because this is his land.
7: That's my house. I'm in my house.
0: I said, that's my land. And I told the Israeli soldiers they were present.
7: He needs to be removed from here. He's illegal here.
0: He needs to be removed because he's illegal. This is the first time I talked to a settler like this face to face.
7: I'm allowed to be in my house.
8: Yes, yes.
7: Okay, that's your house.
0: And I told them
7: that's belong to me. But
0: that's my land and I'm staying here.
7: Okay, I'm not.
8: I thought this happened.
7: Yeah, he's probably the one came to me. I didn't go to him. You know?
0: Since then, the IDF decided to come and remove the tent in front of
9: the house.
0: But now we are unable to leave freely in and out of our houses from the IDF. They claim it's a closed military zone.
1: What does that mean exactly?
0: There is an IDF tent right now. Actually, I'm watching it as we speak in front of my house. That one is blocking us leaving our own house or walking in the yard.
1: And have you asked the IDF, like, why are you keeping me in my house? Like, what's the reasoning behind this? Have you talked to any of the military people there?
0: Yes, that was yesterday when I was walking in my yard.
10: Please cooperate, head back to the villa.
0: I said, why can't I walk in my yard? My own yard.
7: I'm not trying to argue.
10: I spoke with my commanding officer, okay? And he just said, whoever's here has to go back into the villa. Please don't make me use force, all right?
0: So, you know, first we're dealing with the settlers. Now the IDF is here.
1: I just want to mention here that the U.S. ambassador to Israel, Mike Huckabee, said that the IDF and Israeli police did go to your house to remove what he described as, quote, Israeli terrorists at Huckabee's request.
0: Yes, and I appreciate all these comments, but that's not wasn't enough because nothing happened on the ground.
1: Mm-hmm.
0: I really wish that Mike Huckabee himself or send a team from the U.S. Embassy to come visit my house so them can witness what's going on here, what happened to an American citizen in the West Bank. Including the U.S. officials and the Israeli officials, including the army, even the settlers, the leaders of the settlers, they condemned what the Israeli did in Kusra. Okay, why none of you able to remove 5 to 10 settlers? Just go ahead, arrest them, put them in jail, prosecute them, and lift the siege on the residents in Kusra and let them live in peace. I don't have the answer.
1: You know, I'm thinking, Louis, of the person who might be listening to this and thinking, like, at the end of the day, it's just a building. It's just materials, right? Like, why is it so important to put yourself or your brother or anybody in your family in harm's way to protect a piece of property that isn't even your primary home?
0: Well, it's not really just the home. It's not about the home. It's about the entire land. And, you know, just maybe 5 years ago, I was walking my father's land, and I know he inherited this from his father and from his grandfather. And I looked at a wall, and I started looking at it and imagining. I said, how many years? Is it like 200 years, 300 years?
1: Hmm.
0: And I took a rock.
1: A rock?
0: A rock, yes. It just like I felt there's emotion to that rod. Maybe one of my great grandpas touched it.
1: Mm.
0: And I grabbed it and I just said, I'm going to take it. I took it home and I have it in my office in Ohio. It just remind me again, this is our land. The settlers are trying to steal. And what's been going on, it changed a lot of people's dreams. And I'm one of them.
1: Louis Reedy, thank you so much for giving us all this time.
0: Thank you. Thank you for having me.
1: When we reached out to the Israeli military for comment, they told us that the IDF is operating in Qusra with the aim of, quote, protecting its residents and preventing confrontations. They also said that Louis Reedy is free to come and go from his house. Over the weekend, there were more violent attacks on Palestinians by Israeli settlers in the West Bank. And the Israeli Prime Minister Benjamin Netanyahu, who has largely played down these attacks as the actions of a small minority, issued a rare rebuke, condemning the attackers and calling their actions criminal. He said that they're causing, quote, immense harm to the law-abiding settler community and damaging, quote, Israel's standing in the world.
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Hey there, blues lovers. Thank you for joining in this blues party tonight. This is Putney, your host. I'll be with you till 10 o'clock, bringing you some blues for you. In the background, we have one of our greatest guitar players, Mr. Anson Funderburg, on a song called Sidetrack. Tonight's show will feature Anson Funderburg and his band, The Rockets, as they'll be coming to New Mexico very shortly. I've got an interview schedule that I'm going to play for you sometime tonight, and also some of this great music and some brand new blues music. So thanks again for joining in on this blues party, and I'll stop talking and get back to some more great music. Sidetracked, Anson Funderburg and The Rockets.

0: All right, we've got some more of Anson Funderburg and the Rockets coming up right now, but let me just tell you what we're playing it from. It's from an album that was recorded live at the Grand Emporium in Kansas, and we'll be featuring that because I like the album, and I think it's really representative of what you might hear on the 9th or 10th of September of this month. And we're going to play some of that, and then we'll hear some more about what Anson has to say. This next song features his former great singer, Mr. Sam Myers, on vocals and harmonica, and the song is called Understanding.
1: Y'all, please put your hands together for Mr. Sam Myers, please. The Deacon of the Delta, Mr. Sammy Myers, y'all.

0: Thank you.
1: Welcome, everybody, to The Blues Show. This is your host, Putney, and I'll be with you, as usual, until 10 o'clock tonight. And I am very pleased and excited to let you know I have on the phone with me one Anson Funderburg. And so please, Anson, if you'll say hi to your listening audience out there, I'd love it.
2: Hey, everybody. How y'all doing?
1: All right. In case you didn't know, but you should know because I play his music on my radio show, he is definitely one of the finest blues guitar players in the country. And so I've seen him in concert quite a few times, and I'm always pleasantly surprised. Not surprised. I mean, I know this guy could really play, but I want to hear the words from the man himself. So let's start off, Anson, by saying that you're still a young man. You were born in 54.
2: I was born in 1954, and I'll be 72 in November. On the 14th of November.
1: Yes. So,
2: yes, I'm still young.
1: All right. All right. Well, you know, folks.
2: Hey, I feel young.
1: Good. That's the main thing, you know. It's like, folks, when I tried to set up this interview with him, he said, well, man, I got to go out and hit some golf balls, you know. So.
2: That's it. We went out today and played golf, and oh, Lord, it was a beautiful golf course, and very hard golf course. So
1: right.
2: It was fun, but it was a real challenge. And unfortunately, I wished I played a little better. But you know what? It's getting out there and doing it. That's the thing.
1: Well, you know what? I have a feeling that's the same way that you think about your guitar playing. It's like, from what I understand, you didn't have anybody in your family that played, and you just kind of picked it up and started playing.
2: Well, I never really took any lessons or anything, but I had listened to the radio, and when I was a real young boy, I had a cousin who was 21 years older than me that had a real guitar. And when he played the guitar, he'd just sing and play guitar and stuff. I guess I was really young at that particular time. I was probably 8, 10 or whatever. I mean, mm-hmm. You know, he would have been almost 30, I guess, or whatever. But, you know, it was always fun, and it's always been something that I just love to do. And so I always wanted one after seeing him play, you know.
1: Mm-hmm.
2: But, yeah, I didn't have my mother or dad, neither one of them played an instrument. And I only got to see James, you know, every once in a while. So, you know, it was always fun. But, you know, my father and my mother loved to dance and listen to music, like mostly country music and that sort of thing. But, you know, back then, you know, a country band might do Kansas City. Or
1: right.
2: They might do, Bright Lights, Big City, Jimmy Reed,
1: mm-hmm.
2: or Big Boss Band. So, you know, I heard all those things at sort of an early age, and then there was a radio station that called Soul Sockin' 73. And, man, they'd play B.B. King, they'd play Howlin' Wolf, they'd play Johnny Taylor, they'd play all kinds of things. So, I mean, you know, I'd say my biggest influences when I was young was country and blues music, you know.
1: Mm-hmm.
2: I didn't know I didn't know what it was called. I just liked it. Right.
1: It doesn't matter, I guess, really, right?
2: No, I mean, it really doesn't. And
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1: I wish I could remember the Soul Sockin' 73. It was an AM station. You know, now there's, you know, KNON, but they do, you know, that's public radio, and they there's several blues shows on there, but that's, you know, that's been since the 90s, I guess. I'm not sure how old KNON is. Before KNON, there was one called KZU. So, you know, there's always been, you know, some sort of a public radio station or college radio that would play stuff that I like, jazz and blues, and, you know, kind of more, I guess, eccentric kind of music.
0: So, although your parents didn't play, they had music going on in the house.
1: They did, because they loved country music and sort of blues music. They, like, just like me, they didn't know it was blues music. They just danced to it. You know, Bob Wills and the Texas Playboys and that kind of stuff. And, you know, there was always something. Buck Owens going in the house, you know, playing on the radio or things like that, you know. And when I was really young, you know, when I was young too, there used to be, like, on Saturdays, you know, there was TV that showed, had the Grand Ole Opry on.
0: Yeah, in case you just joined us, we're talking to great Texas blues guitar player Anson Funderburg, calling from his home, and he's going to be performing in New Mexico coming up next month, but, you know, not too long from now. And did you see any of the greats when you were younger?
1: Oh, I got to meet B.B. King when I was 15. He played a club in Dallas called

0: Yeah. At the Luther's Club.
1: Yeah, and it was not a huge place, but it was, you know, several hundred people, I guess.
0: Mm-hmm.
1: And so I got to see him up close and personal, and it did rock my world. I heard his records and everything, but never saw him live. But, you know, there was also Ray Sharp.
0: Mm-hmm.
1: That lived around the Fort Worth area.
0: Mm-hmm.
1: And he did a song called Linda Lou.
0: Linda Lou.
1: Yeah. And you could see him from time to time. We'd see him. When I was playing, I started playing in clubs when I was, 16.
0: Mm-hmm.
1: 15, 16. There was a dance called the Texas Push.
0: Yeah.
1: And it was a combination sort of two different dances, like the Jitterbug and the Lindy Hop. And the man and the woman danced in the slot. And it looked sort of like swing dancing too, only it was a little, they danced this dance to Linda Lou, all the Jimmy Reed stuff,
0: mm-hmm.
1: You know, like the Big Boss Man and Running and Hiding and Honky Tonk by Bill Doggett.
0: Mm-hmm.
1: All those tunes were like anthems for these people to dance this dance.
0: Can you remember anybody else you saw? Can you remember anybody that stood out and you said, wow, those, like B.B. King, was there others?
1: Oh, I mean, all of them.
0: Mm-hmm.
1: When I got my very first guitar, which people probably tired of hearing me talk about this, but I had just an old round hole acoustic guitar, and my mother got it for me, and she bought it from the daughter. Actually, I guess the husband of the daughter of someone she worked with at work. And when she bought that, those people gave me a box of 45s. And in those 45s was Kansas City,
0: mm-hmm.
1: Honky Tonk, and there was an Albert Collins song that was on, and it, when it wasn't Frosty.
0: Was it Snow Cone?
1: It was Snow Cone, part two. One and two. I think it's two.
0: Mm-hmm.
1: And when I heard that song, I thought, God almighty, I want to do that. Mm. I want my guitar to sound like that.
0: Mm.
1: Which I only had an acoustic guitar, so it wouldn't sound exactly like that.
0: Because
2: for my friend who brought me the tomato out of his garden, thanks. This one, by special request.

0: Mm-hmm. And I loved all those Jimmy Reed songs, like you know, Going to New York and all that kind of stuff. These people that did this dance, they all danced to this kind of music, which is, you know, pretty much blues. I guess maybe you would call honky tonk kind of jazz. I mean, I had Billy Butler playing guitar on that.
1: Mm-hmm.
0: I think King Curtis had a version of it too with Cornell Dupree.
1: Right.
0: But, you know, but I mean, I think Cornell was so in awe by Billy Butler that, I mean, the solo that on the King Curtis version on the guitar that Cornell played, I mean, it's almost identical.
1: Wow.
0: Billy Butler to Bill Doggett.
1: And Cornell Dupree was from Texas, right?
0: He was from Fort Worth, yeah.
1: Yeah. You know, he lived in New Mexico for a while.
0: He was amazing, man.
1: Yeah, he was.
0: We got to see him when we were kids, too.
1: Okay.
0: When I was young, like a teenager.
1: Now, Anson, you know, it's hard to describe your style because it's a little bit of this and a little bit of that, but it's your own style. But I read somewhere where you not only love the Texas guys, but you like the West Coast sound, too.
0: I do. I like all of it. I like the Chicago stuff, all the West Side stuff. I like the swing stuff.
1: Mm-hmm.
0: You know, I'm not as good at doing the swing stuff as I am of doing just the, you know, like the West Side Chicago sound and the Lightning. I love the Lightning Hopkins and the, you know, Frankie Lee Sims and Little Son Jackson, all that kind of stuff too. I mean, there's so many different kinds of styles of blues. I'm not even sure what you would really call it. I mean, I'm a huge Lightning Hopkins fan. You know, I think he was one of the greatest, you know.
1: He had a good sense of humor, didn't he? Folks, we're talking to Anson Funderburg, fabulous guitar player, and he's going to be coming to town soon. So we said, let's call him up and see what he thinks, you know. And so let's talk about some of your history with your own band, the Rockets. Tell us about that.
0: Well, I started the Rockets with Daryl Newlish, and I was playing in a different band, and Daryl and I met, and we started playing Monday nights at a place called Port David's Pub in 1978. And, you know, we just kind of would play every Monday, and we'd have people come in, and it really wasn't a jam. It was just, you know, we had a band and we called it the Rockets, and people started, you know, loving it, and we just kind of started from there, and you know, we sort of booked the band ourselves, and we started, you know, just around the Dallas area. Then we kind of worked our way out to East Texas, and then we went from East Texas to New Orleans, and then we found somebody that would sort of book us a little bit further out, so we started, you know, going to Chicago and going into New York and going to different places, and you know, just little by little kind of branching out and trying to get known, you know.
1: And you didn't—you didn't have any recordings out at that time, did you?
0: No, no. We made some. We went to a studio and made some little demo cassette tapes that we could send out to clubs and beg them to hire us.
1: Is Daryl still alive?
0: Oh yeah.
1: He's been making some records on his own, I know, on the Severn label, I think.
0: You're you're absolutely right.
1: Mm-hmm.
0: He made several on that, and he'll be coming out with a, I think he's on an Antone record that he and I both are on a little bit of it, but he'll have a Darryl Nulis record on the Antones label here pretty soon too.
1: So the Antones label is still going?
0: Well, it wasn't for a while, but I think maybe it's sort of making somewhat of a comeback, but I don't know how long they'll continue that. I don't really know exactly the ins and outs on what they're going to do with it. But they've made like, you know, last year was the 50th year of Antones as a club and you know, Clifford started that band in 75.
1: Mm-hmm.
0: And so they made a box set of a bunch of the artists that used to play at Antones and stuff. And pretty cool.
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1: Okay, we're playing the music of Anson Funderburg and the Rockets, and they're going to be coming to town very soon, next week, as a matter of fact. They're playing in two places, in Santa Fe and in Albuquerque, but it's not Anson Funderburg and Rockets, it's Mark Hummel's Blues All-Stars featuring Anson Funderburg and Junior Watson, two guitar players. And so I decided, let's have a conversation with this man and see what he's up to. Anson Funderburg.
0: I don't know if you have that there yet.
1: I don't have that, but I need to get it, you know. But speaking of record labels, I mean, the one that it should come back, it could come back if the Scots could do it, would be the Blacktop. And it's like, people, you have to remember, Blacktop was one of the premier, if not the premier label in the 80s and 90s, you know. I consider Blacktop, you know, easily one of the finest labels.
0: It was a great label. And, you know, they started, matter of fact, the Talk to You by Hand record with Anson Funderburg and the Rockets was the very first.
1: The first record they ever put out.
0: It was.
1: Yeah, but
0: I met Hammond. Daryl and I met Hammond when we were playing a little place in New Orleans, right on the edge of the quarter, called Clarity's.
1: Mm-hmm.
0: And Hammond's guy came in and introduced himself, and we exchanged numbers and talked, and he talked to me about that he and his brother were going to start a label, and it was going to be called Blacktop. And then, you know, it took, I don't know how many months it did before they got it figured out how they were going to do it. But anyway, yeah, that Talk to You by Hand is BT-1001. That's the very first album that Blacktop ever made.
1: Well, that's a major claim to fame as far as I'm concerned, Anson. I mean, the very first record on Blacktop.
0: It was fun. You know, those were really great days. I got to meet a lot of my heroes, you know, Earl King, Snooks Eglin, Thunderbird Davis, Grady Gaines, Clarence Holloman, Joe Hughes, Wayne Bennett. I mean, the list goes on and on. You know, Lloyd Lambert, who was the bass player and the band leader for Guitar Slim.
1: Wow.
0: And, you know, I got to work with...
1: Well, you know, Anson, I bet I've seen you play in New Orleans because they used to have this concert. It was called the Blacktop Blues Review, and they had almost all the artists on their label play a show at Tipitina's, and they were so much fun.
0: They were great. Yeah, it always happened in Jazz Fest time, I believe.
1: Right. It was.
0: But yeah, we did several of those shows, and not everybody got to do it all the time, every time. But we had all backed different people up. But yeah, absolutely. Mm-hmm. Blacktop Blues-a-Rama was what they were called.
1: Right.
0: And I don't know how many of those records. They recorded them every time. They were a very important piece and for me to ever have a career in music, because they made records on us. They, in order for them to promote their records, they promoted us, and we helped each other promote one another, and Hammond and Nauman were wonderful people.
1: Mm-hmm. Yeah. I've met them. We are talking with Anson Funderburg of Rockets fame, and now of the Mark Kummel All-Star Band right now. For now, anyway.
0: We're doing good. We're having fun.
1: Well, anybody that's seen you would know that, because that's an all-star band, Is West Star going to be playing with you this time?
0: Yes.
1: Oh, good.
0: I think you will see us with, it'll be me and Junior Watson on guitar,
1: mm-hmm.
0: Bill Stivey on bass, mm-hmm. Wes Starr on drums, and Mark Hummel on vocal and harmonica.
1: Mm-hmm. Folks, this is an all-star band. Each of these people in this band are really band leaders in their own right, So for Mark to pull it all together, it's pretty amazing to me.
0: Mark does a great job of keeping blues music alive, and pretty amazing, really. It's times have changed some, and it's a little harder than it used to be. So, yeah, he keeps us busy.
1: I see.

0: All right, some Anson Funderburg and the Rockets, in case you just joined us. The Blues Party tonight. This is your host, Putney, and we are featuring the great guitar player, Mr. Anson Funderburg, and his band, the Rockets. And let me tell you what we heard, the music that we heard. We've got about 10 more minutes left of my conversation with him, and I'm going to finish that in the last hour of the show tonight. And let me tell you what we heard. We started off at the very beginning. That instrumental was called Sidetracked, and that was not an Anson original. That was a Freddie King song, but it featured him on guitar. And I have to tell you that I picked tunes, and all the songs that we heard in this first set were from the same album. It was called Live at the Grand Emporium. And I cherry-picked, you might say, the songs that featured Anson on guitar rather than Sam Myers on harmonica. Sam Myers was a great harmonica player, no question about it. But I wanted to feature songs that had Anson Funderburg up in the front, because he is just such a great guitar player. And so the songs we heard are Sidetracked, Understand, Empty Arms, Wild Cherry. That was the song where Sam was talking about somebody giving him some tomatoes. Wild Cherry, Tell Me What I Want to Hear, and Make a Little Love Tonight, all featuring the late great Sam Myers on vocals and the harmonica too. So as I mentioned before, Anson Funderburg was part of Mark Hummel's Blues All-Stars. The All-Stars are really All-Stars. They are, as Anson mentioned, he's a very humble guy, by the way. He's like, oh, yeah, he wants to give everybody credit for everything, and he hardly takes any credit for himself because he's just so outstanding. But the band Mark Hummel's All-Stars will feature Mark Hummel, of course, on vocals and harmonica. Junior Watson, who's another amazing guitar player in the band. And then Wes Starr, who's played on just about every Texas Blues album you could think of, on drums. And Bill Stuve on bass. And Bill was a monster bass player. He can make an electric bass sound like a stand-up bass. I've never really heard that before, but I've heard him do it. So the band will be playing on Wednesday night, September 9th, at the Chocolate Maven in Santa Fe at 7 p.m. And Thursday night, that's blues night, by the way. Anyway, Thursday night, September 10th, at Fusion in Albuquerque. And that show starts at 7:30. If you want more information, you can call Amp Concerts at 505-886-1251. Or you can go to ampconcerts.org for tickets. Okay. So in the next hour or so, I don't know how much music I got here. I got a lot of music. At least for maybe, I don't know, hour and a half. I don't know. I got a lot of songs for you. These are all new songs. And so I think of all these new songs I got for you, there's only one that I've played before, Mr. Russ Green. But, oh, yeah. Anyway, so I'm going to be playing some all new blues for you coming up, okay?
1: 2026 is about halfway over, so we look to see what some of Morning Edition's most popular stories have been about so far this year. 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
0: Okay, Putney here with you, just about 8 o'clock, and we got two more hours of the blues for you. I want to thank you for listening, for tuning in. I know there's a lot of things you could be doing on a Wednesday night other than sitting and listening to your radio, but because you are here listening, we are here broadcasting. So I have to thank you so much for tuning in and all your contributions. I really appreciate you guys. You blues fans are the best, the very best. Okay, we're going to do some new music for you. And like I said, there are only two artists that I'm going to play, maybe more. Anyway, it's pretty new stuff. And so we're going to start off with a new one by Mr. Kevin Burt. And those of you might remember that name because he was the featured artist at this year's Crawdaddy Blues Festival. And I love all the stuff that he has done. He's really unique, I think. Everybody had a good time seeing him. And he's got a new CD out. The CD is entitled This Trip, and the title track I'm going to play for my lady Molly, because it's a beautiful song for a beautiful lady. Again, the title track, This Trip by Kevin Burt.

Thank you. Welcome back, y'all. Yes, indeed. One of the happiest places on earth, right here.

0: People thought defunding the CPB was going to slow down KUNM. Please, we've been here for 60 years and we aren't going anywhere. 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
1: Yeah, we're having a blues party, and we got a blues band ready to play for that little get-together to celebrate 60 years. So grab those tickets while you can. All right, Putney here, about 8:20, and let me tell you what we heard in that last set. It was only two artists, but four really good songs. And we start off with Kevin Burt, from his brand new album, and I played a song for my dear Molly. The song was called This Trip, and that is the title track of that album. And then we also heard him do the song called Homegoing Time, again, from his Kevin Burt's new album, The Trip. And then we heard something that I said, oh, I've never played these songs before. I have. I kind of lied, but anyway, then we heard Joanna Connor, and I had played a track by her from her new album called Live on 1111. And Joanna Connor is a fantastic guitar player. We heard her version. You might not have recognized it. The Sky is Crying. And then we heard an original song, Are You Going With Me, Joanna Connor. All right. You know, I got some... I don't know how much time I'm going to have. I don't know. But if I don't play it this week, I'll probably play it next week. But I looked at the mail I got here at the station, and I got a brand new CD from Raleigh Coryell. And it's entitled Deep Blues. And it's all blues traditional songs. So I've got some other things scheduled. But hopefully I'll get to it tonight if I don't stop talking here. So... let's keep on going on with the music, the new music. This is a brand new one from Miss Danielle Nicole. The CD is titled Fireflies, and this first song we're going to hear is called Gaslight.

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1: All right, we heard two new artists, well, two new CDs by artists. First two tracks were Danielle Nicole from her new CD entitled Fireflies. We heard the song Gaslight, and then we heard the song Take Me Back. And then we went to a group I really like out of San Francisco, the Anthony Paul Soul Orchestra, which features Willie Jordan on the vocals. And if that name sounds familiar, he was the lead singer for Elvin Bishop for a few years, but he's with Anthony Paul now. And we heard from their new album, What Can We Do? We heard If It Ain't One Thing, It's Two, and Too Late. Songs written by Miss Christine Vitale. She wrote just about every song on that album, on this album, and on their previous album. And she's just a great songwriter. And the combination of Anthony Paul on guitar and Willie Jordan on vocals, something else. All right, the time is now 8:40. This is Putney bringing you the blues until 10 o'clock tonight. And we're going to keep doing some new blues for you. And this next one is not quite new. It's by Russ Green. And Russ Green was nice enough to come in from his home in Santa Fe, New Mexico, all the way down to Albuquerque and preview the album when it first came out. And so I love the album, and we're going to play some more from it. And the album is called Stone Cold, and it features Russ Green on vocals, harmonica, and writing these songs. Russ Green from the latest CD called Stone Cold.

0: 2026 is about halfway over, so we look to see what some of Morning Edition's most popular stories have been about so far this year. The answer was joy.
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5: All right, time is now straight up 9 o'clock, and this is Putney, your host for The Blues Show, as usual, every Wednesday night. And we've been playing some new blues for the last hour or so, and we got more. And then later on, we will get to the rest of our interview with Anton van der Berg and his band, The Rockets. But next up, we got some more new music. And this one is from a guy that's played here recently. And his claim to fame is that he was the lead guitar player for Junior Wells. And his new album out is really kind of political, which I really like. I mean, it's all the songs just about were written by him. He doesn't do any covers, and he recorded it in London, of all places. But it's a really good record, and his name is Albert Castilla, and his new album is called Grits and Glory. And the song I'm going to play for you off of it. I've only got one song to play for these next few songs because I just got so much to play. So all these next few artists, it's just one song. And the one I picked from this album, it's called Slumlord Billionaire. So check out the lyrics in this one. Albert Castilla, vocals and guitar, and writing these great songs.

0: that bad for the lady.
1: What's up with that hair?
2: Hush, you're trying to play.
1: How about some whiskey, boys?

0: Okay, we heard a set of new music there, only featuring one song by the artist. And we started off with Albert Castilla and his album Grits and Glory, brand new one, a song called Slumlord Billionaire. And then we heard Chris O'Leary on the Alligator Record labels from his album Blue Collar, Bad Decisions. Kat Riggins and her Blues Revival did Live in Peace from Every Day is Saturday. A young guy from Canada named John Jan Soberlik, and he had a single out and a new album coming out. It's called You Gotta Leave. He plays harmonica and guitar on the album. And let's see, then we heard Jovan Webb, Pray for Me from Son of a Sinner. And last but not least, we heard Ryan Blu-Wraith Newman, and the song was called Your Mind is on Vacation. And that is really the most Allison tune that he re-recorded.
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0: Okay, let's see. We've got, oh gosh, just about a little bit more than a half an hour left of the blues show tonight. And we are going to get back to some Anton and the Rockets.
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0: All right, we're going to get back to some music from Anson Funderburg and his Rockets featuring Sam Myers. And this album we're going to play for you is from the album called Sins, which won a boatload of, I was going to say a different word, a boatload of awards from the WC Handy Awards. It was the time now called the Blues Music Awards when it came out. And so it's a wonderful album, and it's got all the accolades it deserves. So we're going to hear my favorite tune from it right now, and then we'll hear some more about what Anson has to say. The song is called Changing Neighborhoods. This is from Anson Funderburg on guitar and the Rockets, featuring Sam Myers from their album called Sins.

0: It's like he was kind of a star in hiding when you found him, huh?
1: You know, Sam, when I met Sam, he, you know, Daryl was in the band,
0: mm-hmm.
1: and we were promoting our two records on Blacktop, which, you know, the first one was Talk to You by Hand, the second was She Knocks Me Out. And we were playing in Jackson, Mississippi at a place called the George Street Grocery. And back in those days, when we would come into town, there were record stores where people bought CDs. I don't even know if they had CDs out at that particular moment, but they had albums and cassettes. And so we had publicists that would set us up to play in-store shows, like a little 30-minute show, trying to spark interest in our shows that we're playing in the town that we were playing that evening, and to help promote and sell our music. And so we were playing it, and every time we came through Jackson, Mississippi, Sam would come out, he'd get up and play with us, and we just had a big old time. And we'd go find vintage clothes stores and just hang out, you know, mm-hmm. go eat soul food down on Ferris Street.
0: Mm-hmm.
1: And anyway, I got to talking with Hammond and Nauman about Sam, and I said, you know, you should come make a record on Sam. And so they came up and saw us, you know, one of the times, and decided to do so. And we brought Sam to Dallas and made that My Love Is Here to Stay record that has me and Doug Reinach and Roy McLeod. Who else is on that? Wes is on drums. And anyway, we became great, great friends. And about 2 or 3 years later, after we made that record, Daryl decided he didn't want to go out and travel anymore. So I called Sam and asked Sam if he wanted to get out to around, and he said yes. And so we just kind of, Daryl and I were together almost 10 years, and Sam and I were together 20.
0: And folks, the rest, as they say, is history. This band went on to win over 10 Blues Music Awards from the Foundation in Memphis. I mean, I don't know if that record's ever going to be broken.
1: Got to be in the movies, got to have our music in the movies. And,
0: right. The movie was China Moon. China Moon.
1: China Moon would be one. You know, we've just, you know, we had lots of success for just a bunch of people playing blues music. It was pretty great days, you know, from the, I don't know, mid-80s to, I don't know, around 2000, you know, it seemed like this, that the people really came out to see the blues, and we had a lot of fun.
0: Now, there was no one to replace Sam Myers, but the Rockets featured some other players. And what I want you to do is just give me like a brief outline of the players I'm going to name that were members of the Rockets, okay?

0: real short, you know, just your thoughts. James Harmon.
1: Wonderful man. He was a very unique and special person. I met James out in California. When we started going out to California with the Rockets in 82. And we became friends, and what a wonderful guy. And he'd just make songs up like it was nothing. I mean, he had great songs, great songwriter, great singer, great harmonica player. I mean, what can you say about James? I mean, he's, it was a sad day when he passed.
0: It was a shock to me. Look, I've got one story to tell you real quick about James. I used to be a concert promoter sometimes, and I brought James to town a couple times. And, he would always, every time he would come up to me, he would put his arms around my shoulders and he would say, "You know, Putney," he said, "they call me Ice Pick, but I never killed a man." Every time, and so I love James Harmon. And then, how about this one? Lee McBee.
1: Well, Lee was awesome. He worked with Mike Morgan and the Crawl for many years.
0: Mm-hmm.
1: And he had his own career, I guess, up near Lawrence in Kansas City. But he was another amazing singer, I'm not sure if Mike wrote most of the Crawl music, mm-hmm. or they both wrote it, but I mean, those two, they made some great music together. And yes, I played with Lee with his record, that 44, which was a great record. After we did that up in Kansas City, and he worked with me some with the Rockets after Sam had passed. He did.
0: Mm-hmm. And then look, one last one. This guy is one of my favorite guys. John Namath.
1: John, John was there for me when Sam was still with us, but we had found out that he had cancer, and we had removed the polyps that were on his vocal cords. He had two polyps. One was benign and the other was malignant. And so we had them removed, and Sam had gone through the radiation, and we decided that we were going to go back to work and start playing some. But Sam was not really back in good voice at that particular time.
0: Mm-hmm.
1: And so John came out, and Sam got to play the Biscuit one more time. And then after he went through the radiation, we had high hopes of him being able to be okay. Within, I don't know, 3 or 4 months, the cancer kind of came back, and it was mad as it could be, I guess, so to say.
0: Mm-hmm.
1: And John helped me finish that year up, and what a wonderful singer and what a wonderful man John is, and I'm forever in debt to him to come up and sing with us and do shows with us and let Sam play harmonica and do something that he can do and still be involved with the Rockets for a little bit.
0: Mm-hmm.
1: And then help me finish out the year once Sam got too sick to really travel or do anything.
0: Wow. That's a great story. I like that.
1: Yeah. He is a beautiful person, man.
0: Yeah, I love John Namath.

0: We are kind of running out of time here. We've been talking for a while. And, you know, the problem, Anson, is that I could go on and on and on listening to your stories because it's so interesting to me. But we got a lot of your music to play, so we're going to get that on for the folks so they can hear what we're talking about, you know. So,
1: Well, I sure do appreciate your interest in me and the Rockets and the things that we've done and Sam Myers and everybody. And I want to thank you sincerely from the bottom of my heart for having me on and to keep playing the blues, keep playing Mark's music and that's, you know, that I've been involved with, that he's been involved with. You know, I'm working with Mark a whole lot these days, and we love you and we appreciate it and we want to thank you.
0: Great. Well, you know, I couldn't do anything without you guys making this great music. And so I'm just looking forward to your shows. You know, if I had my way, I would go see you 2 times when you come to New Mexico. Folks, the Lone Star, Mark Hummel's All-Star Band will be playing in Santa Fe on Wednesday, September 9th, and in Albuquerque on the 10th of Albuquerque. And, you know, I'm not going to feel bad if someone says, well, I'm going to go up to Santa Fe to see him on a Wednesday night and not listen to the blues show, because I don't blame him. I would see this band twice in a row if I could, easy. And if you want to get more information, look up Amp Concerts, because they're the ones that's presenting it. And we look forward to having you play, Anson, as always, you know. So,
1: We're always looking forward to seeing all the people that want to come out and see us, and we're always happy to see them, to hug their neck and tell them thanks. And, you know, it's been a gift, you know, for my life to be able to play music and have done it my entire life, I guess, you know, just... and it's thanks to all of them, you know, all of our fans, all the people that really love this music and loved us, you know. Mm-hmm. And we appreciate it.
0: Well, we appreciate you, Anson, so much. And as I said, we'll be looking forward to seeing your show when you come to town.
1: Well, Putney, thank you once again, and I'm sure I'll see you. I'm going to see you in Albuquerque.
0: Yes. Yep. If I could get away from the radio, I would go see you on Wednesday night. But that's my favorite night of the whole week.
1: I know it is. I know it is.

Anson Funderburg for you. The song is called Chill Out. And before that one, we heard Sleeping in the Ground, Walked All Night, Hard-Hearted Woman, A Man Needs His Lovin', and we start off with Changing Neighborhoods. I want to thank Anson Funderburg for submitting to my questionnaires tonight. And be sure, and they will be playing. Anson Funderburg will be part of Mark Hummel's Blues All-Stars. The band also features Junior Watson on guitar, Wes Starr on drums, and Bill Stubbe on bass, and of course Mark Hummel on vocals and great harmonica playing. Two shows coming up Wednesday, September 9th, that's next Wednesday, at the Chocolate Maven in Santa Fe, 7 p.m. And Thursday, September 10th, at Fusion, Albuquerque, 7:30 p.m. All presented by Amp Concerts. If you want to contact them for tickets or whatever other shows they've got, 505-886-1251 or ampconcerts.org. This is Putney saying thank you for letting me bring you the blues tonight. Next Wednesday, I will have music of Mark Hummel, brand new CD out, and Judith Hill, who will be playing a concert on the Plaza with yours truly hosting the show. Thanks again for listening and joining the Blues Party tonight.

0: KUNM is entering safe harbor hours. From 10 p.m. to 6 a.m., we may broadcast material that could be considered offensive by some members of our audience. Listener discretion is advised.
1: Good evening, and it is time for the Soulful Hour. Once again, following Putney and the Blues Show, and Putney, another great blues show as it was on this evening. Tonight, I'm going to do something different. As we get ready for the fundraiser in a couple of weeks, tonight I'm going to play some of the timeless soul classics that capture everything it means to be in love, to suffer heartbreaks, and even to want to dance. Music that's from a decade-long collection that I have here that keeps giving and giving. The best of Motown songs that not only define the era, but they remain timeless examples of classic pop. Berry Gordy, Motown's founder and executive, turned his independent-based Detroit soulful record company into one of the biggest record labels of all times. That's It song still are among the greatest and most soulful ever recorded, and is a testament to the relentless quality of artists and songwriters that Gordy hired. Tonight, I'm going to show you why. Starting tonight off with something stepping aside, for just a moment, this is one of the best disco records ever made. It's Diana Ross with Love Hangover on the Soulful Hour.

Jacob Smokey Robinson as the writer this time, alongside fellow Miracle Pete Moore. Lead singer Wanda Young in the Marvelettes had a tender tramp set for a fella, but love hit me like a sudden slap, turning the tables as the hunter gets captured by the game, which is one of the most original hits of 1967. Before that was Smokey Robinson and the Miracles confessing an error and begging for forgiveness with Ooh Baby Baby. Although it only made it to number 16 in 1965, since then it has become regarded as one of a total classics of Motown's balladry songs. And starting off the evening was Diana Ross with Love Hangover on the Soulful Hour. Now back into it with Marvin Gaye, and I Want You.

Reach Out, I'll Be There, the four times 1966 monster hit with Levi Stubbs straining every note to let you know he's standing by, ready to catch you when you fall. What a guy. What a single. Starting this set was the marvelous one Marvin Gaye with I Want You. Marvin being overwhelmed by desire in the title track of his 1976 album, I Want You, produced and co-written by Leon Ware. And if you're not in the mood by now, this could almost be too intimate. But who wasn't in the mood? Marvin starts to sing. And in between were the Temptations with Just My Imagination Running Away With Me. A dreamy, in fact, a daydreamy ballad that was Eddie Kendrick's parting gift to the Temptations as he turns the tale of his delusional fantasy into a fan's dream come true. It was also the goodbye to Paul Williams, the soulful baritone of the group, as times were changing in 1971. And now this is Mary Wells singing My Guy on the Soulful Line.

you to the 1964 Motown song that was or still is a surefire smash hit. Another one written by Smokey Robinson. This was Merriwell's biggest hit, the biggest hit for the label, and more or less marked the end of her tenure there. Heard so often, it still sounds bright and alive. Smokey replied to his own song for Merriwell's with this wonderful record, My Girl by The Temptations. Robert White's simple but effective guitar contrasting beautifully with David Ruffin's powerful vocal. At this time in their career, it was regarded as the Temptations theme song. And that brings us up to the end of this half hour. And starting the last half hour is another one of the miracle hits. This time, it's Tracks of My Tears on the Soulful Hour.

Stevie Wonder this time with Sir Duke, Stevie's 1977-76 tribute to the swing jazz giant who inspired him as a kid, is delivered with such joy that it could have been the work of Sir Duke Ellington himself, though far funkier, a happy and glorious 1977 number one hit. The horns at the end of Stevie Wonder and the horns of Mary Wells' My Guy,

Temptations once again, as apropos as it may be that tomorrow is the 3rd of September, the Temptations landing a hit with Papa Was a Rolling Stone. And although the Undisputed Truth did it first in 1972, the Temptations landed it with a smash hit the following year, with this version full of badass badness. The group apparently had no doubts about dissing their dads, who were all upright folks, but this one became one of the greatest Motown songs ever. The Tracks of My Tears started off this set, another miracle from Smokey. This confessional wailer made it to number 10 on Billboard's magazine in 1965, although a lot of folks believe that it should have been bigger. Things are not what they seem at Miss Smokey, a topic he also dealt with in Tears of a Clown. His pain was our gain. Marvin Gaye making the charts for another hit. I Heard It Through the Grapevine, and Marvin wasn't the first singer to record I Heard It Through the Grapevine, and wasn't the first to hit with it. That award goes to Gladys Knight and the Pips. Even with his being slower, it remains one of Motown's best songs. Let's hear again from Diana Ross, this time with the Supremes, and Someday We'll Be Together on the Soulful Hour.

Grimm. One of the crowning glories of the Pop 60 Revolution, one of the best soul songs of all times, and for many fans, Motown's peak. Written by Nicholas Ashford and Valerie Simpson, Ain't No Mountain High Enough bonded gospel roots with a heavenly soul within a musical backdrop that swooped from gentle valleys to staggering highs. Marvin and Tammy never sounded better. Soul a word together. Soul with ambition and soaked in passion. Marvin Gaye, Tammy Terrell, Ain't No Mountain High Enough. Standing corrected as I sometimes am, starting this set, Diana Ross without the Supremes on Someday We'll Be Together. This was Diana saying farewell to the Supremes with a version of the 1961 Johnny and Jackie duet that manages to be both resigned and hopeful. The arrangement is surprisingly similar. The producer is Johnny Bristol of Johnny and Jackie fame, but the terrible irony is the Supremes didn't sing on it at all. Although you can hear Bristol's voice urging Diana onward and upward on Someday We'll Be Together. Well, that just about does it for me and this edition of of the Soulful Hour. My name is Emmanuel, and I would invite you to check me out on next Tuesday from 12 noon to 1:30 p.m. Mountain Time when it's All That Jazz. And I turn around and satisfy your jazz appetite on the afternoon. That's Tuesday right here on KUNM 89.9 on the FM and 89 or KUNM.org on the web. Up next is Greg. He's the Dark Knight, and he's this waiting to go with Tombstone Rock, so you want to stick around for that. Taking me out the door, I've got the Commodores with Brick House. And as always, until next time, be careful, be safe, and make it a good one.

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6: Well, the time is now a minute after 11 p.m. on this Wednesday evening, the 2nd of September. Thank you for joining me. 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Cheers to Putney and the Blue Show and Emmanuel handling the soulful hour there. Just digging deep in the stuff tonight, going into all the backstories there. All right, cheers. Anyways, well, we're about to do things a little different. Except we're going to kick it off like I have previously. 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

That was Cryptid Hate with In Hate of their recent album Moral Onslaught. And before that, we heard Amon Amarth with a new track, Gjallarhorn. And prior to that, we heard No Half Measures from Ingested off of Where Only Gods May Tread. And we started off with Prayer of Hatred from Morbid Angel. So welcome to another week and Wednesday evening, late night, whatever it is out there. Hope you're being safe and enjoying the slightly cooler weather. Yesterday was a lot better. And hey, for those of you out there waiting to see some water in the Rio Grande, it should be getting some, I think, down here by tomorrow, Thursday. Some got released from Abiquiu. It's heading down this way. But for those of you outside the area, you probably don't care. All right, I'm going to shut up and get back into music. Kick it off with a little God Dethroned. Get some 1914 and Gloria Morty. Let's start off with No Man's Land off of Passchendaele. 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

3,000 miles from home, an American army is fighting for you. Everything you hold worthwhile is at stake. Only the hardest blows can win against the enemy we are fighting. Invoking the spirit of our forefathers, the Army asks your unflinching support

0: little wartime antheming there. Not last set. We just finished with 1914 and Don't Tread on Me, Harlem Hellfighters, off of their album Where Fear and Weapons Meet. And then before that, we heard Gloria Morty with Our God is War off of Lateral Constraint. And we started off that set with No Man's Land from God Dethroned off of Passchendaele. All right. Let's see, 36 minutes after midnight, or 11, whichever it is. Let's see, gotta do some business here.
1: Were you a nosy kid?
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0: All right. I'm going to keep it quick and just get back into the music. I will have some show listings for you at my next break, so fear not. Anyways, I'm going to kick things off in this round. Let's see. Play some Bletsian Emasculator, maybe some Burial Ruthless. Christian? I don't know. We'll see which way we go. You are listening to Tombstone Rock here in KUNM 89.9 FM, and we're going to start it off with Bletsian and Chaos Over Severed Heads.

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2: All right, the time is now midnight. This Thursday morning, the 3rd of September. September already. That means Diabetes Fest is going to be happening soon. And, yeah. I'm going to go torture the pigs by getting the chicharrones right across from where they're racing. Yeah, state fair's coming. So, get your diabetes on. All right. We just finished that hour with Beyond Creation and Surface Echoes. Sorry, Surfaces Echoes. Before that, what do we have? Fields of Elysium with Sentient Worm off of their K-Pax Universi EP. Some Santa Fe heads there. Right, before that, we heard Mutilated Mind from Burial Ruthless off of their album Held by Evil. And we heard In Blood and Fury from Emasculator off of their Thaumaturgic Resurrection EP. And then we started off that set with Bletsian, a track off of their album Dominatory, and that was Chaos Over Severed Heads. Maybe some Severed Heads Estate. I don't think I have any with me. Otherwise, I'd throw some on. All right. It is, like I said, midnight on this Thursday morning, evening, lunch break, whatever. I hope you are doing good. If you're traveling, stay safe. Try not to get into the doom yet, but I'll keep that simple. All right. As I had mentioned, some shows coming up. I had to kind of dig around, make sure I had them all in order this time. All right. Tonight, Thursday, September 3rd, over at Sister Bar, Faytooth is coming through. I'll be playing with Ladder and Bosses. Yeah, Faytooth had to cancel a while back, so this is their rescheduled gig over there. All right. This same night, September 3rd, over at Wren's Den, just a few blocks away. Let's see. Consanguinity, Disgustingest, Ahamkara, and Cranial Tomb are all going to be playing that one. Then the following night, September 4th at Wren's Den, this will be Friday, Stygian Rot with Fold Under Pressure, Rotten Intestines, Surgically Transmitted Diseases, and Sea Lord. All right, Saturday the 5th at the Minnow, just down the street from Wren's Den, over there on 4th. Anyways, Discount Vodka, they look spiky and punk. Anyways, Discount Vodka with Theo, Dissatisfied, and Deceased Wife. I'll be on that one. That's I forgot the date. Saturday the 5th. Yeah, there we go. All right, also on the 5th, but over at the Launch Pad, will be the Death on the Beach party. Featuring Inhuman Hands, Echoes in Ashes, Burst into Flames, Distances, and A Minute Past 9. Then on September 6th at Blackwell Gallery, Vexum is coming through with Egregious playing that. as well as Risen from Ashes and Dope Whore. And Dope Whore has a new logo. All right. September 8th at the Launchpad, Nightchild. I'll be rocking out with Upon a Field's Whisper, Distances, and Thrall. And let's see, where are we next? September 12th at Blackwall Gallery, Egregious, Barrio Muerto, Desmadre, and The Illegal Aliens. And then to cap this off, September 16th at the Launchpad, Iron Lung with Soak, Gasm, and Nyctophagia. So there we go with a little bit of suggestions and whatnot for the next couple weeks. Or actually next week and a half, really. All right. I'm going to shut up and get back into the music. And let's see. Well, I lied to you earlier and said I was going to get into some Christian and Sarcófago. So let's do that now, though. Let's kick it off with Hunter of Souls off of Black Forest Domain. Here's Christian, and you are listening to Tombstone Rock here on KUNM 89.9 FM.

That was Blasphemous Rebirth from Distorted Evil. Before that, we heard Death Cult Dominion with their song Abhorrent Genesis off of Scorched Earth Harvest. Before that, we heard Superstition with the track Outer Mutation off of Surging Throng of Evil's Might. We also heard Possession with Graveside Prayer off of the Mother of Darkness, Sarcophago with the Black Vomit. We did hear Christian with Hunter of Souls off of Black Force Dominion. And we started off with some Void Skull and Isolation as a Weapon. I hit the wrong button in the wrong order, but it all works out because it's all good music. All right, what is it? 37 minutes after midnight. And let's see, just a couple things I'll go through right now. Faytooth is going to be playing tonight over at Sister Bar with Latter and Bosses. And down the ways over at Rensden, Consanguinity with Disgustingest, Ahamkara, and Cranial Tomb. On Friday the 4th at Rensden, Stygian Rot, Fold Under Pressure, Rotten Intestines, Surgically Transmitted Diseases, and Sea Lord. On Saturday over at the Minnow, which is down the street from Rensden, Punk Rockers, looking pretty spiky. Anyways, Discount Vodka is coming through. They'll be playing with Feo, Dissatisfied, and Deceased Wife. Then the same night, the 5th, but over at the Launchpad, Inhuman Hands, Echoes in Ashes, Burst into Flames, Distances, and A Minute Past 9 will be playing. Then on the 6th, at Blackwell Gallery, Vexum with Egregious, Dope Horror, and Risen from Ashes. Then to cap it off for this round, on September 8th at the Launchpad, Nightchild, Upon a Field's Whisper, Distances, and Thrall. So let it be that for now. Let's get back into the music. I'll do some Nader Sadic. You're coming up with Martyrium, some Mortalizer, Hellion Knight. See where we go. All right. First, we'll kick it off with some Nader Sadic and Carrion Whispers. 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

0: A little bit of Celtic Frost there. I'll get more on the list in just a minute.
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0: And the time is now just about a minute after 1 a.m. It's Thursday morning, the 3rd of September. And like I said, just finished playing Celtic Frost with Circle of the Tyrants off of 2 Megatherion. We heard Mortalizer with their song Mortalizer off of their Demonstrating Wickedness demo. And before that, we heard Storm of Depressions from Old off of Dawn of Darkness. And before that, we heard Malevolent from Martyrium, and that was the title track to that album. And we started off with some Nader Sadek and the song off of The Malefic, Chapter 3. And that was Carrion Whispers. So again, good morning, good evening, happy lunch break, whatever you got going. If you're driving, stay safe. If you're sleeping, well, keep doing what you're doing. You're still listening. All right. A few things going on around the area coming up. Let's see. This evening, Thursday, September 3rd, at Sister Bar, it'll be Faytooth with Latter and Bosses. Also tonight, September 3rd, down at Rensden, Consanguinity with Disgustingest and Ahamkara and Cranial Tomb. Then on Friday the 4th, Stygian Rot, Fold Under Pressure, Rotten Intestines, Surgically Transmitted Diseases, and Sea Lord. That's all going to be at Wren's Den. And then September 5th, down at the Minnow, Discount Vodka with Feo, Dissatisfied, and Deceased Wife. Then September 5th, that same night, over at the Launchpad, Inhuman Hands, Echoes and Ashes, Burst into Flames, Distances, and A Minute Past Nine, all playing for Death on the Beach Volume 4. Then on the 6th, over at Blackwall Gallery, Vexum with Egregious, Dope Whore, and Risen from Ashes. And September 8th, Nightchild will be at the Launchpad with Upon a Field's Whisper, Distances, and Thrall. And September 11th over at Rensden, Roadside Memorial with Sweet Nothing, Illegal Aliens, and Smorgasbord. September 12th at the Blackwall Gallery, Egregious, Barrio Muerto, Desmadre, and the Illegal Aliens. Then I'll cap it off here with Iron Lung playing at the Launchpad September 6th with Soak, Gasm, and Nyctophagia. That gets us there to our next song. We play some new Miscreation. They just got an album. No, that's Miscreants. Never mind. Anyways, Miscreation, they just released, they're self-titled, and here's a track from it, Am I Death? 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
4: 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And if you miss something, you can head over and check out the two-week archive, plug in the date and time, and there we go. All right, we just finished off with Hellthrone and Crown the Traitors off of their album, The Will to Die. Before that, we heard The Silent Martyr, a title track for the album from Hell Slaughter. And we heard Blood Altar with Nuclear Death Omen off of Inverted Recrucifixion of Pious Martyrs. And before that, Goreforge with Thine Savior off of Dungeon Thrash, new album from them. We heard Hellion Knight with The Electric Chair from Witch's Sabbat. And before that, Necros Christos with Vacrum Dorexit.

10 off of the album Nine Graves. And we started off with Miscreation and Am I Death off of their self-titled album, recently released. All right. We got a little less than half an hour to go, so I'm going to make this part real quick. This will be the last show announcements for the evening. But you can always dig around online and social media from look up the venues. You'll pick up on which ones are kind of active here. Maybe not all of them, but pretty close. All right. Starting off tonight, September 3rd, this Thursday, Faytooth is going to be up at Sister Bar with Latter and Bosses. Well, down the street at Rensden will be Consanguinity, Disgustingest, Ahamkara, and Cranial Tomb. Then the following night, September 4th at Rensden, Stygian Rot, Fold Under Pressure, Rotten Intestines, Surgically Transmitted Diseases, and Sea Lord. Discount Vodka, Feo, Dissatisfied, and Deceased Wife will be playing at the Minnow on September 5th. That's Saturday. Also on Saturday, but over at the Launchpad in Human Hands, Echoes in Ashes, Burst into Flames, Distances, and A Minute Past Nine. Then September 6th at Blackwall Gallery, Vexum with Egregious, Dope Horror, and Risen from Ashes. Then this will finish it off for us. Night Child, Upon a Field's Whisper, Distances, and Thrall. We'll be at the Launchpad on September 8th. All right. Time to get back into the music. Your nice metal, rock and or roll. Who I got next? Hit up some XL. Some new Weed Rats. Mortal Terror. Maybe even some Graves at Sea. All right, let's kick it off with XL and Insecurity. 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

0: time flew. In many ways. That does it for this week on Tombstone Rock there. That was Subhumans with Subvert City off of The Day the Country Died. How was it, 44 years ago? Yeah, time flies. All right, so we heard Subhumans with Subvert City off The Day the Country Died from 82. And before that, we heard Black Bile from Graves at Sea of their 2006 release, Documents of Grief. Before that, we heard Bad Fix with a track off of their album, Assimilation of the Nation, and that is In Hell. We also heard Mortal Terror with a track from their new album, Filthy Old Trash. And that was 1986-66. We heard Weed Rat with Workers off of American Liberation, easily becoming one of my favorite albums this year. And we started off with XL and Insecurity off of Split Image. We'll be back next Wednesday and every Wednesday from 11 p.m. to 2 a.m. here on KUNM 89.9 FM. This is Tombstone Rock. I've been your host, the Mad Cow. And we'll be back next week. Coming up, the mainstream Brit, maybe.
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Leah Abramson of the Abramson Singers started as a folk singer-songwriter before evolving into a conceptual composer. And her major work, Songs for a Lost Pod, is a great example of that, as it was inspired by orcas and her own family's Holocaust history. From Leah's Anything You Could Have Been, it's Can You See It Now? A great way to get into our hour of amazing music today on the mainstream. I'm Brett Maybe. Nyao Wiskano. Oga Jengwa Gotni Goyo. Tia Wanzaguego. Nangan Wanisa Date. I hope there are good minds everywhere today, and I also hope you can stick around with me for some good vibes, courtesy of the likes of Thundercat and Willow. Also, Cochiti Pueblo singer-songwriter Mozart Gabriel. We'll also be hearing from Mohawk troubadour Logan Stotts, Métis singer Jason Bernstick, just to name a few. In fact, in this first block is Foster the People, a song going out by request, but not before B.C. Camplight, a singer-songwriter who produces all his own records and often plays every single instrument. He temporarily lived in Paris at one time and Philadelphia before securing Italian citizenship through his grandparents. From his The Last Rotation of Earth, turn it up with Kicking Up a Fuss, and I'll be joining you in just a few on the mainstream.

Cost of the People's Call It What You Want from the Torches release, a song going out by request on the mainstream. Before going any further, I'm Brett Mabee, and a shout out to friends dialed in the KXJR 96.1 FM in and around Chama, New Mexico. 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There's a lot happening at Native Voice One, and be on the lookout for some more audio-visual fun as well. In the meantime, you're welcome to stay up to date with the free app that's available on the Apple App or Google Play Store. So head on over to nv1.org for more information, and take me and a lot of these great songs and programs with you wherever you go. As we get near the end of the first half, one from Barbra Streisand, Babs herself, and Paul McCartney will also be hearing from Umbung JR in this block. And helping to kick things off is the one and only Thundercat. Now, he's collaborated with a lot of people throughout his years, including Tame Impala for their award-winning Justice single. Also, he contributed heavily to Kendrick Lamar's To Pimp a Butterfly. And more recently, he's teamed up with Willow for Thunderwave, a great track to keep us going today on the mainstream. I'm trying to-

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5: You're listening to The Mainstream. I'm Brett Mabee, and just like that, we find ourselves at the halfway point of the hour. So as always, thank you so much. In fact, from the bottom of my heart, you have a lot of options out there, and, well, you keep coming back for more. So either you like the show or, well, you like the show. Before this time is up, we'll be listening to music from Bobby Joe Starr. Also, Julian B. featuring Carrie Morin. We'll also hear a track from Dagmar Zuniga. And the first song of this set finds us heading up to Montreal with Indigenous brothers who make up the Wampums. That's right. Greg and Chris Mitchell actually started their own fashion line, a clothing company together, and the band grew out of their design work. Now, there are a lot of ways into the music world, and they found the way that works for them. Released in the summer of 2025, their Spirit album contains this track, Back and Forth, a song helping to kick off this block on The Mainstream.

Bobby Joe's stars, The Sun Is on the Rise, today on the mainstream. We also heard Logan Stott's Empty Hands from the Mohawk artist's latest album, Peacemaker. And again, it was Wampum's Back and Forth from their release, Spirit. I wish I could stay here with you longer, but the good news is you can join me anytime at mainstreamradio.net. And if you're a singer-songwriter, I like to get this out there often. I'm always looking for great new music, but I'm overjoyed when amazing new music finds me. So be sure to send me your professionally recorded tunes to BRETT at mainstreamradio.net. Or send them physically, if you will. It will take a little bit longer, but I love physical media too. So you can do that by mailing them to Brett Mabee, Turtle Island Tunes, Full Moon Radio, P.O. Box 252, Salamanca, New York, 14779. Again, I get it. It's a lot to remember. So just head on over to mainstreamradio.net. Dagmar Zuniga, before this block is through. Right now, though, it's husband and wife duo Burnstick. They're Métis singer-songwriters who have been making music together for a long time. In fact, their 2019 Kiana was nominated for a Juno. He's known for his acoustic Weisenborn lap steel guitar stylings, and from Kiana, you're invited to turn it up with Love Grow Cold as we part ways, at least for a little bit, here on the mainstream.

yo, Carrie, you know I've been wanting to do this music thing with you for quite some time. I know you got the lyrics. I got some beats, so let's try to hook them up, you know, do the 1-2 punch thing. 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People think that the Indians in the country can't get down.

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from Montreal and Chisasibi. That's Cree, Algerian pop singer, Maryam, and her single Never Let Me Go, today on the mainstream. It's good to have you here. I'm Brett Mabee, and unless you're here for the first time, you might already know that. But perhaps you need this invitation to stick around, pull up a chair, and enjoy the music that'll be coming your way. Tickle Your Fancy with Truman Sinclair, Coco Roco, Els Bailey, Toro y Moi, and Ben Gibbard, just to name a few. And going out by request to a longtime listener out in Albuquerque, it's Hot Chip and their single Flutes from their iconic In Our Heads, today on your new favorite show. I'll be back before you know it. In the meantime, enjoy the set of music today on the mainstream.

you from the Allegheny Territory of the Seneca Nation. I'm Justin Woodmanthe from the band Elemantra, and you are listening to Native Voice One.

Captain Colonel from Flying Lotus's latest EP, Big Mama. A fun, short journey that'll keep you coming back for more. I've probably already played it a good dozen times already. We also heard Jackie Mears' It Ain't Me, and it was Hot Chip's iconic Flutes from their In Our Heads that kicked off that set. If you're just now getting here, you're listening to The Mainstream, and I'm excited that you'll be joining me for some musical time together. As always, you can get caught back up at mainstreamradio.net or nv1.org. Heck, your own favorite airwaves might have a dedicated live stream as well, so it doesn't hurt to take all of the great programming that your favorite station has to offer with you as well. Before parting ways, I'll have some details as to how you can reach out to me and have some audio fun together. In addition, plenty more great music. I have some Bikini Trill before this block is through, but first, it's Toro y Moi and Ben Gibbard. Now, I was today years old when I put it together that Ben Gibbard is not only the frontman of Death Cab for Cutie, whose music I am familiar with, but that he's also the co-founder of the Postal Service. I know, sometimes I think I was living under a rock, especially given the fact that they were two of the most influential indie acts of the past 25 years. Turn it up with Hollywood, and I'll be back with you before you know it here on your new favorite show. Also known Don Jade's Height Qua, Sadanet Gado, Nanganwanisa Date on the Mainstream. Sing along and have some fun on the Mainstream.

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4: 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It is an online resource and a one-of-a-kind feature as well, so it doesn't hurt to look into CGR, Radio Network for the Blind and Disabled. And Yahweh, Gerald, for all that you do. Before our time together is up, we'll be listening to music from Mohawk singer and entrepreneur Jace Martin. Also tunes from Els Bailey and Ojibwe blues singer-songwriter Crystal Shawanda. In addition, I have some Red Bone as we kick it old school towards the end of today's broadcast. But as we get things going right now, we're going to start it on somewhat of a folksy, gentle note with Cass and Cassie Haley. And this one from the Chicago-born but now L.A.-based indie singer-songwriter with a touch of a 2000s emo. It's Truman Sinclair's Black Train today on The Mainstream.

It's Coco Roco's Closer to Me, bringing that block in my time with you to an end this hour on your new favorite show. Before that was Jace Martin's Open Doors, a single released a few years ago and a staple from that Mohawk singer-songwriter. Also, it was Cass Haley's Push Away and Truman Sinclair's Black Train from his debut album, American Recordings, that got us into the half. Thank you for spending some time with me here today. I look forward to the next opportunity. And don't forget that if you're just not getting enough on your favorite local airwaves, you don't got to be rude about it. I get it. You're passionate about the show. But what you could do is very politely recommend that your station of choice reaches out to Nola Daves Moses, the distribution director at Native Voice One. Send her an email at nola@nv1.org. In fact, in these uncertain times of radio, we all love to hear the encouraging words from listeners across the globe, so you can even drop in on Nola and tell her how much you're enjoying the mainstream. And if you're hip to the other great offerings of the network, give them a shout out as well. In the remainder of the hour is a live take on one of the grooviest Redbone tracks there are. We'll also be hearing from Crystal Shawanda before too long. But here's an artist who has already recorded 5 acclaimed studio albums and is a member of the UK Blues Hall of Fame. Els Bailey's latest release is Can't Take My Story Away, and I've loved everything I've heard on it so far, especially this track. It's Take a Step Back that I leave you with today on the mainstream. Turn it up and sing along.

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Considered one of Canada's most exciting new rising bands and praised by the likes of CBC, J-Wave Tokyo, and yours truly, That's She Bad, featuring Anomaly with Open Yourself, from the inner opening single today on the mainstream. I really, really love the grooves on that song. And, well, there's plenty more where that came from as well. So I'm Brett Mabee, and I'm really excited to get you into this hour of listening. I have tunes from Manta Waiuhi and Black Belt Eagle Scout, Tame Impala and Jenny with a song that's turning out to be one of the biggest for Kevin Parker, but also for Jenny as well. So stick around for more details on that. And more immediately is Zoe and Tall Black Guy, Crystal Shawanda, Teddy Swims, and this one from Death Valley Girls. It's their Sisters of the Moon single getting us back into this block on the mainstream.

Crystal Shawanda's track Ancestor from her Fish Out of Water release on the mainstream. Prior to that was Teddy Swims' Guilty from his I've Tried Everything But Therapy Part 2. And before that was a band that's described as the Stooges meet the Shangri-Las with a dash of occult glitter. That was Death Valley Girls, Sisters of the Moon, today on the mainstream. If you're just now joining the listening party, I'm Brett Mabee, and as always, I'm excited to be bringing you these hand-picked selections as I take the challenge of reimagining a mainstream music scene very seriously, and not so seriously that I think that highly of myself, but I just hope to get the wheels turning, and I'm not even saying that this is the only reimagining that there could be. It just happens to be one that puts indigenous musicians front and center. So however you dream of mainstream music, I hope you consider all the great musicians of all walks of life as we seek to recorrect some of these systemic omissions. And I know that's kind of a bad word these days, but it is what it is. Tracks from White Lies before the hour is through. Also, my good friend Whitney Tye and her reimagining of a 90s classic. In addition to music from Motto and Black Belt Eagle Scout in this block, we'll be hearing from Digging Roots and this one from the Chicago-born, Grammy-winning Jay Ivey, who teamed up with Zoe and Tall Black Guy for a beauty dance, Stretch Your Soul. Found on the Expansions album, it's a great way to get back into our listening on the mainstream.

stretch your soul. Well, ain't that the goal? To grow, to rewrite the code, to become greater than the latest version of yourself, to magically find a way to do more, to somehow climb beyond your limits, to start again in the midst of thinking you were finished. That blemish is merely evidence that you ain't done. Your light is as bright as a thousand suns. This is a beautiful beginning, a righteous reminder that the joy in your story is never ending. We're forever bending, blending patience with endurance. Our connection to what's ancient is our insurance. The sweet laughs in our lives are our assurance. And we gon' be alright. Don't lose your fight. Don't lose your light. What's too heavy to hold, don't be afraid to let go. Let your love become so confident that it's immeasurable. Push yourself.

0: 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Something like a cup of coffee or tea made just the way you like it. While you enjoy it, make Morning Edition your companion. No spin, just the facts, and no scrolling. Just familiar voices guiding you through what you need to know. So up and at 'em. We're here with you. 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
2: Listening to The Mainstream, and I'm Brett Mabee. As we get back into the music, a shout out to friends of the show who are dialed in to KCNP 89.5 in and around Ada, Oklahoma. Oh, so if you're tuning in for the first time or just now getting here, I'm Brett Mabee. We like to have a lot of fun shaking things up, and we're putting the community back into community radio, one great listener and one great song at a time. So yeah, that's partly you that I'm talking to, but it's also partly these great tracks that I'm talking about as well. As a matter of fact, we'll be hearing from White Lies and one from Kooik, one of my all-time favorite bands of any genre and any walk of life. Kicking things off right now is Tame Impala's Dracula remix with Blackpink's Jennie. It's now officially made it to TikTok viral status, so that ultimately also probably means that it's going to have a shorter lifespan and you're going to get sick of it. So I'm going to play it as much as I can, but not too much.

It's White Lies. Fall 2025 single, Keep Up. That's helping to wind down my time with you on the mainstream. Before that, it was Nelly Furtado, William 108, Charmy, Tabora Johnson, and Tainomi Banks with Save Your Breath on the mainstream. We also heard Wolf Castle and Tame Impala with Jenny, who helped us to get into the half. I can't wait to do this again, and of course, this is an open and standing invitation to check your local listings and join me, because I do broadcast 7 days a week, 3 hours a day. There are ample opportunities to join me on your favorite show. And tell your friends and family, for the longest time in human history, collectively was the only way that we really enjoyed music, and I want to bring some of that spirit back. We're too isolated with our earbuds and our personal devices, so the more the merrier, whether it's your friends and family or your co-workers. I look forward to the next time that we have to listen to great tunes here on the mainstream. Before the hour is through, and The Head and the Heart, also one from intertribal band based out of Canada, Tribes. Right now, it's Whitney Tye and Tommy Hats with their take on the 90s classic, That Thing You Do. As a somewhat of an obscure fact, I'm not sure if you're aware that Adam Schlesinger of Fountains of Wayne is the one who actually wrote That Thing You Do. It was nominated for both an Academy Award and a Golden Globe for Best Original Song, and the soundtrack even made it to number 21 on the Billboard 200. Turn it up with a great tune as we part ways here on your new favorite show, The Mainstream.

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1: It's Morning Edition from NPR News. I'm Michelle Martin.
2: And I'm Steve Inskeep. The Social Security Trust Fund is running out of reserves. We have heard this story before. Congress tends to make some tweak, but this is a big one because if Congress were to do nothing in about 6 years, payments to beneficiaries would be cut. And that would be devastating for seniors all over this country who rely on the money. NPR's Ashley Lopez reports it's not something that's getting much attention this election year.
3: 6 years sounds like a lot of time. But when you think of how much time it takes to fix a big budget problem with complicated politics, it's really not. Bill Sweeney with the AARP says that is unless you're a member of Congress.
4: I'm not super confident that they're going to clear the decks and focus on something that's 6 years away. It's not very long for regular folks, but for Congress, it could be almost a lifetime.
3: Fixing Social Security will likely involve cutting benefits for some Americans or raising taxes on higher earners. These are decisions that could come with political blowback. And Sweeney points out that some of the people who will be making those decisions are currently running for office, particularly candidates who are running for six-year terms.
4: The people who we elect to the United States Senate in November are almost certainly going to be the ones in the Senate in 2032 deciding what to do with people's Social Security.

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0: is that music? Ah, yes, you're listening to Mac Ayers performing at NPR's Tiny Desk. 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At least I said I saw it coming. This morning edition from NPR News. I'm Steve Inskeep.
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0: known as participatory budgeting. That means community members, including kids, decide how to spend part of the city's budget. KUBNM's Robert Frederick spoke with District 1 City Councilor Stephanie Tejas, who represents part of Albuquerque's West Side.
1: On a sunny day at the playground outside Taylor Ranch Community Center, City Councilor Stephanie Tejas is negotiating with her kid.
2: Gonna come with me, Mom?
3: Am I gonna come? I'm gonna stay right here because I'm doing this interview, but okay. You can go with Danny.
2: Okay.
1: For Tejas, childcare is essential to getting people engaged in the participatory budgeting process. So is elder care, food, transportation, tutoring for kids who need to do their homework.
4: We all have so many competing priorities that it makes it difficult to add something else to it, right? So I do believe that it is something that can be done, but we need to make sure that we make it easy for people to, you know, come out and participate.
1: So Tejas is organizing a potluck.
4: This is a community, so I'm going to be making a main dish. We have folks bringing in, you know, side dishes. So if you're going to come, please come hungry and feel free to bring your, you know, a little snack for everybody.
1: Also on offer is the opportunity to help choose what to do with $1.7 million. That's the amount from the city's budget that is set aside for each city councilor to decide how to spend.
4: It's not a new model. You know, Councilor Rogers really has been at the forefront of launching this type of democratic process in how we spend public dollars. And I just love it so much. And I am very excited to bring it over to District 1.
1: In Councilor Rogers, District 6, voting on participatory budgeting projects is underway and wraps up at the end of this month. District 1's participatory budgeting kickoff meeting is next Thursday, September 10th. Anyone aged 14 or older may serve on the steering committee. For KUNM News, I'm Robert Frederick.
0: You can follow our ongoing reporting about participatory budgeting projects here in New Mexico at KUNM.org. This is KUNM.
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6: It's Morning Edition from NPR News. I'm Steve Inskeep.
7: And I'm Michelle Martin. Gloria Steinem has died. Her foundation posted online this morning that she died yesterday in New York City. She was 92 years old.
6: Gloria Steinem co-founded Ms. Magazine, the first mass-market feminist monthly. She continued to write and speak about women's issues well into her 90s. If there was a Mount Rushmore for feminism, Gloria Steinem would probably be on it.
7: It might be awkward, even unpopular, to note this now, but it is a fact that she was attractive in a traditional way, with a signature style that was both instantly recognizable and politically useful. That according to her friend and Ms. Magazine co-founder, Letty Cotton Pogrebin.
8: She made it okay to be a feminist for people who thought, you know, all feminists were man-haters and all feminists had hairy legs and, you know, all the stereotypes we have all lived through.
7: When Ms. Magazine first hit the newsstands in 1972, the very name was considered radical. Many people had to be told how to pronounce it. Here's NPR's Linda Wertheimer on All Things Considered in a story about that first issue.
9: MS, Ms., capital M, small s, period. A salutation recommended by secretarial handbooks for use when a woman's marital status is unknown.
6: She would publish Ms. Magazine because she had begun her career as a journalist. Steinem's initial claim to fame was an article about going undercover as a Playboy bunny, which is what they called the cocktail waitresses at Playboy clubs. She told WHYY's Fresh Air that when she wanted to write about equality for women, she found magazines were not so receptive.
10: The magazine said, well, you know, we published our article on feminism last year, or if we're going to write one article saying that women are full human beings, we'll have to publish one right next to it saying they're not in order to be objective.
7: Steinem spent most of her life traveling across the country and around the world to speak and organize and raise money on behalf of women's rights. Even into her 80s, she was likely to visit a dozen different cities in a month. In her 2015 memoir, My Life on the Road, she traced her vagabond lifestyle to her childhood. Her father sold

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1: Man, bringing you the news, the good, and of course the bad, like you just heard without fail. It's KUBNM's Morning Edition, airing live from the University of New Mexico on 89.9 FM. We hope the last few days of your week will treat you well. I'm Bryce Dix. And stay tuned with us. More news still ahead. Social Security benefits could see major cuts in about 6 years unless Congress acts. But the issue is getting very little attention ahead of the midterms.
2: The people who we elect to the United States Senate in November are almost certainly going to be the ones in the Senate in 2032 deciding what to do with Social Security.
1: More on efforts to increase awareness of this looming crisis at 7:34.
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1: Chances of rainfall increasing pretty much statewide, with a couple areas in the Northeast missing out, like Las Vegas and Raton. Flash flooding could happen anywhere from Grants to Albuquerque. Eyes, for their part, are also climbing alongside the cloud cover, really creating the perfect conditions for heat-related illness out east. For folks getting our signal, temperatures will range from the upper 70s near Colorado and 80s and 90s in central and southern New Mexico. It's currently 67 degrees in Albuquerque, 61 in Santa Fe, and 59 in Eagle Nest.
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5: This summer has seen a spike in encounters between bears and humans. On the next Let's Talk New Mexico, we are asking why these wild creatures are increasingly seeking food and water in populated areas. And we want to hear your stories, too. 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
8: I'm Michelle Martin.
9: And I'm Leila Fadel. Some of the biggest names in music, all of them women, performed at the Daisy Chain Fields Festival in Irvine, California this past weekend. Grammy-winning singer-songwriter Olivia Rodrigo headlined and created the festival. She performed with Chapel Roan, Doechii, Sarah McLachlan, Stevie Nicks. It was to raise money for nonprofits focused on women's and girls' rights. All the big names volunteered their time, and no surprise, it sold out in 30 minutes. At the end of the night, she made a promise to the crowd.
10: See you next year!
9: I spoke with Rodrigo about what it was like bringing her vision to life.
11: I mean, it was incredible. The whole thing was just joyful from start to finish. Obviously, Saturday was beyond my wildest dreams, and getting to sing with Stevie Nicks and Sarah McLachlan and Alanis Morissette, and getting to see all these girls really sharing in this experience and building this community. Like, I saw a woman breastfeeding her baby underneath a tree. I was like, this is exactly what I envisioned it to be. But also, I mean, all of the proceeds of the festival, we raised $20 million, which is so insane. I'm so proud of that. And all of those proceeds are going to these women's charities and repro health groups. And so I got to learn about them over the past year and kind of talk to the founders and the people who are on the front lines of these issues. And that was such a joy too. So the whole thing was just magnificent.
9: Now, Sarah McLachlan was in the lineup. She also co-founded the Lilith Fair back in the 90s. And you said that inspired this festival and what it did to show that you can have more than one woman and people will come and see them with Daisy Chain Fields Festival. Were you out to prove something? Was this the right moment because of what's going on politically in the country? Why now?
11: Totally. I mean, Lilith Fair definitely was a huge inspiration. I really think that Sarah and her generation really broke down so many barriers so that girls my age could really thrive in the music industry and feel protected. I think it was really important for me to do this festival right now because I just think we're so discouraged right now. I think that the people who want to keep us down are really relying on us feeling alone and overwhelmed. And I think the antidote to that is joy and community.
9: What do you mean by the people trying to keep us down?
11: Oh, you know, just people who are trying to strip us of our rights. And at the time of Lilith Fair, women had more bodily autonomy in America than they do now.
9: You performed your single, Serena Joy, on the stage at this festival for the first time. That song is named for a character in Handmaid's Tale, Margaret Atwood's novel. What is the message of the song?
11: It was just kind of based on the principle that a threat to one person's human rights is a threat to all of our human rights.
9: Yeah.
11: That's something that I think about a lot watching so much of the sadness and destruction go on in the world. I think even in terms of reproductive health care, like it's easy for someone in my position to be like, well, I live in California and, you know, I obviously have means. And so this is not really going to affect me that much. But I think that's a really dangerous, vicious cycle because, you know, I think that the slope is really slippery when rights start being taken away. It's terrifying for us all.
9: I've heard that sentiment across a lot of different things, including immigration, mm-hmm. which started with only segments of the country's population and then expanded. And you were dragged into the center of that when DHS used one of your songs, All American Bitch, as the soundtrack to a video of ICE agents detaining people last fall. And you were mad. You made that clear online. Tell me about seeing that when you heard your song being used in that way and how you reacted, and maybe how it impacted what you did after that.
11: Oh my God. It was just awful to see a song that I wrote about feeling trapped in like a misogynistic box that

0: When you sit down to write, is there ever anything like, yeah, you won't write about?
1: You know, I'm sure. I can't think of anything off the top of my head, but I really try to write from a place that's just for me. You know what I mean? I love writing songs. And even if nobody heard the songs, I would still write them. And so I try to always maintain that sort of sanctity of creation. And then I sort of think about the way that they're going to reverberate into the world after.
0: Olivia Rodrigo, fresh out of her first Daisy Chain Fields Festival. Thank you for speaking with me.
1: Oh, thanks so much for having me. It's an honor.
0: And Olivia Rodrigo is on her Unravel tour later this month. This is NPR News.
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6: Live from NPR News in Washington, I'm Dave Mattingly. More than 1,200 people are now confirmed dead in Nepal along the border with Tibet following last week's glacier collapse and flash flooding. Feminist icon Gloria Steinem has died in New York City. NPR's Christian Wright says Steinem was a pivotal voice and a longstanding presence in the modern women's rights movement.
7: Gloria Steinem will long be remembered as an enduring symbol of the women's movement. For more than a half century, she advocated for feminist causes, helping women gain meaningful progress toward equality at home, in the workplace, and other aspects of American society. Steinem fought for abortion rights and shared that she had one herself. She advocated for pay equality, women in politics, and against domestic violence. Her activism changed American life. Steinem started out as a journalist, notably reporting undercover to expose conditions inside New York's Playboy Club in 1963. She co-founded Ms. Magazine, a feminist publication, a radical idea at the time. Steinem wrote books and essays and continued her work well into old age. She died peacefully at home in New York. Gloria Steinem was 92. Kristen Wright, NPR News.
6: Japanese scientist Hideki Shirakawa, who shared the Nobel Prize in Chemistry in the year 2000, has died. He was 90 years old. His work helped to demonstrate plastic could conduct electricity. This is NPR News.
4: And live from the University of New Mexico in Albuquerque on a Thursday, this is KUNM. I'm Bryce Dix. In Torrance County, the chief of Mountain Air's Emergency Medical Services Department was put on administrative leave last month following allegations that he raped a 15-year-old. The Albuquerque Journal reports that Josh Lewis is charged with several counts, including second-degree criminal sexual penetration and aggravated battery resulting in great bodily harm. According to documents filed in Torrance County Magistrate Court, Lewis worked in information technology at Estancia Municipal School District in 2022 when he allegedly groomed and raped a 15-year-old girl who was a student there. The girl frequently babysat his children and was an employee at a restaurant he owns called Alpine Alley Cafe. Lewis is pleading not guilty. Mountain Air officials declined to comment, but confirmed that Lewis was placed

0: placed on administrative leave in August because of these charges. You can read more at KUNM.org. The Enchanted Forest Cross Country Ski Area will not be open for the 2026 season. The Taos News reports that the ski area's owners say the decision to remain closed was the result of low snowfall and warm winters in recent years, along with a proposed sale of the business that recently fell through. Enchanted Forest is located outside Red River on high country overlooking Bobcat Pass. It opened in 1985. Enchanted Forest does not make its own snow and relies exclusively on natural snowfall. Last season, a lack of snow prevented Enchanted Forest from offering cross-country skiing, though the area did offer visitors guided snowshoe trips and overnight lodging. The Taos News reports that the property remains for sale. This is KUNM.
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4: 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I'm Michelle Martin.
5: And I'm Steve Inskeep. The Social Security Trust Fund is running out of reserves. We have heard this story before. Congress tends to make some tweak, but this is a big one because if Congress were to do nothing in about 6 years, payments to beneficiaries would be cut. And that would be devastating for seniors all over this country who rely on the money. NPR's Ashley Lopez reports it's not something that's getting much attention this election year.
6: 6 years sounds like a lot of time. But when you think of how much time it takes to fix a big budget problem with complicated politics, it's really not. Bill Sweeney with the AARP says that is unless you're a member of Congress.
7: I'm not super confident that they're going to clear the decks and focus on something that's 6 years away. It's not very long for regular folks, but for Congress, it could be almost a lifetime.
6: Fixing Social Security will likely involve cutting benefits for some Americans or raising taxes on higher earners. These are decisions that could come with political blowback. And Sweeney points out that some of the people who will be making those decisions are currently running for office, particularly candidates who are running for 6-year terms.
7: The people who we elect to the United States Senate in November are almost certainly going to be the ones in the Senate in 2032 deciding what to do with people's Social Security. And the fact that it's not coming up very often in the debates or in the questions, I think is a serious failing.
6: Because candidates aren't talking about this, Sweeney is worried that the public is pretty much in the dark about what's happening.
8: America is completely unready for a national conversation about what it's going to take in order to make that program financially solvent after the trust fund runs dry in 2032.
6: That's Rich Tao with Engages. He's been moderating focus groups with swing voters for the past 3 months and is asked about this. And what he found is that voters understand very little. Many conflate what's happening now with their long-running fears that Social Security will not be there for them when they're ready to retire. Margaret in Pennsylvania, who agreed to take part in the focus groups on the condition her last name would not be used, is one of these voters.
9: Because I'm worried. Not only for myself, but for my son, is there going to be anything there to help myself or, as I said, my son when it comes time for retirement?
6: Rich Tao says both parties need to do a better job of educating the public about what actually is happening because they're going to need them to weigh in at some point.
8: Because this isn't the kind of policy you can sneak past voters. In order to fix the program, someone has to pay. And you can't cut benefits without people noticing. You can't increase FICA taxes without people noticing. So if there isn't buy-in and an acceptance of the

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1: Hello and good morning. I'm your morning edition of Spry Sticks. We try to be as essential as the cup of coffee you're drinking right now. 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And later this hour, GE Appliances is leaning heavily into artificial intelligence to improve quality and efficiency on the factory floor. A closer look, and if it's taking jobs at 7:51, stay with us.
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1: Highs sticking up today, finding the upper 70s, 80s, and low 90s. Much warmer the further south you find yourself. It's going to be coolest near Colorado. Surging rainfall chances pretty much statewide, though mostly ignoring the east. Do watch out for flash flooding in central and western New Mexico, even pooling roadway water. Quiet weather won't be an option as rainfall should loiter around through the middle of next week. Right now, it's 70 degrees in Albuquerque's metro, so we're warming up a bit. 62 degrees in Santa Fe, and just below it, it's 60 degrees in Raton. 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
4: Good morning, I'm Steve Inskeep. Boaters on the biggest lake in British Columbia discovered a new island. They were shocked, and even more shocked, when it disappeared. A missing island. Scientists have now relocated it. It seems to be a kind of carpet of trees longer than a football field and woven together. That mass of trees broke off from the shoreline, and it floats. It's made of wood. It's like a ship made by accident. It's Morning Edition.
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4: 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I'm Steve Inskeep.
6: And I'm Michelle Martin. Good morning. One of the greatest jazz singers of her generation has died. Cassandra Wilson was 70 years old.
7: Piper, play me a song.
6: Wilson singing Piper from her 1999 album Traveling Miles. Nate Chenin is here to help us remember Wilson. He's a music critic and the editorial director at the jazz and classical music focused member station WRTI in Philadelphia. Nate, good morning.
8: Good morning, Michelle.
6: It's a sad day.
8: It is.
6: So what made Cassandra Wilson so special?
8: Well, you have to start with her voice. You know, it was deep, it was dusky, you know, describing it was always a challenge, but, you know, it made me think of, you know, applewood smoke or dark honey. And it was one of those voices, if you knew it at all, you knew it within a note. You know, she just was so distinctive. And that voice was so luxurious, you could forgive her if she luxuriated in it herself. But she really didn't. You know, she always resisted complacency. She was an artist who constantly pushed herself. She surrounded herself for, you know, decades with some of the most advanced jazz musicians on the scene, and they had a kind of alchemy together. It was really mysterious and daring. And that played out no matter what she was singing.
6: And she wrote her own songs, but she was also known for her covers. Which ones stand out to you?
8: Well, her Blue Note Records debut, which was called Blue Light Till Dawn, it features some of my favorites, including Black Crow by Joni Mitchell, who was a formative hero, and Tupelo Honey by Van Morrison. And then a few years later, she released New Moon Daughter. It begins with Strange Fruit, a song associated with Billie Holiday, and then goes right into a track by U2, Love is Blindness. And later there are songs by Hank Williams and Neil Young, and then probably most famously, Last Train to Clarksville, which was a signature hit for the Monkees.

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1: 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My conversation with Robbie Hoffman on All Things Considered from NPR News.
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4: 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On Left, Right, and Center, we talk about the biggest issues of the day without a screaming match breaking out. 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
6: Live from NPR News in Washington, I'm Dave Mattingly. Oil prices are higher today with the U.S. and Iran having renewed their airstrikes in the Middle East. AAA says regular gasoline in the U.S. is now averaging $4.14 a gallon. The price of diesel jumped 10 cents overnight. It's averaging $5.78 a gallon. Israeli officials say the military has no plans to pull back from Gaza. NPR's Kerry Khan says Prime Minister Benjamin Netanyahu reaffirmed that during an unannounced visit to Gaza.
7: Netanyahu said Israeli troops aren't moving. They control 60% of the strip and, quote, there is still more to come. Mapping analysis by NPR and others puts Israeli control of Gaza's territory at closer to 70%. Israeli airstrikes continue in violation of the U.S.-brokered ceasefire. Meanwhile, Defense Minister Israel Katz says Israel will facilitate mass migration out of Gaza by, quote, any means. Critics say forced Palestinian migration constitutes ethnic cleansing. Katz says President Trump and the U.S.-backed Port of Peace have, quote, frozen that plan, but says it still remains a possibility. Kerry Khan, NPR News, Tel Aviv.
6: Gloria Steinem has died. The feminist icon and co-founder of Ms. Magazine was 92 years old. She died at her home in New York City. This is NPR News.
3: Live from the University of New Mexico, this is KUBNM. I'm Bryce Dix. Next week, another one of Albuquerque's 9 city council districts will start piloting a democratic process known as participatory budgeting. That means community members, including kids, decide how to spend part of the city's budget. KUBNM's Robert Frederick spoke with District 1 City Councilor Stephanie Tejas, who represents part of Albuquerque's West Side.
8: On a sunny day at the playground outside Taylor Ranch Community Center, City Councilor Stephanie Tejas is negotiating with her kid.
9: You gonna come with me, Mom?
10: Am I gonna come? I'm gonna stay right here because I'm doing this interview, but okay. You can go with Danny.
9: Okay.
8: For Tejas, childcare is essential to getting people engaged in the participatory budgeting process. So is elder care, food, transportation, tutoring for kids who need to do their homework.
11: We all have so many competing priorities that it makes it difficult to add something else to it, right? So I do believe that it is something that can be done, but we need to make sure that we make it easy for people to, you know, come out and participate.
8: So Tejas is organizing a potluck.
11: This is a community, so I'm going to be making a main dish. We have folks bringing in, you know, side dishes. So if you're going to come, please come hungry and feel free to bring your, you know, a little snack for everybody.
8: Also on offer is the opportunity to help.

0: what to do with $1.7 million. That's the amount from the city's budget that is set aside for each city councilor to decide how to spend.
1: It's not a new model. You know, Councilor Rogers really has been at the forefront of launching this type of democratic process in how we spend public dollars. And I just love it so much. And I am very excited to bring it over to District 1.
0: In Councilor Rogers' District 6, voting on participatory budgeting projects is underway and wraps up at the end of this month. District 1's participatory budgeting kickoff meeting is next Thursday, September 10th. Anyone aged 14 or older may serve on the steering committee. For KUNM News, I'm Robert Frederick.
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5: It's Morning Edition from NPR News. I'm Steve Inskeep.
6: And I'm Michelle Martin. Gloria Steinem has died. Her foundation posted online this morning that she died yesterday in New York City. She was 92 years old.
5: Gloria Steinem co-founded Ms. Magazine, the first mass-market feminist monthly. She continued to write and speak about women's issues well into her 90s. If there was a Mount Rushmore for feminism, Gloria Steinem would probably be on it.
6: It might be awkward, even unpopular, to note this now, but it is a fact that she was attractive in a traditional way, with a signature style that was both instantly recognizable and politically useful. That according to her friend and Ms. Magazine co-founder, Letty Cotton Pogrebin.
7: She made it okay to be a feminist for people who thought, you know, all feminists were man-haters and all feminists had hairy legs and, you know, all the stereotypes we've all lived through.
6: When Ms. Magazine first hit the newsstands in 1972, the very name was considered radical. Many people had to be told how to pronounce it. Here's NPR's Linda Wertheimer on All Things Considered in a story about that first issue.
8: MS, Ms., capital M, small s, period. A salutation recommended by secretarial handbooks for use when a woman's marital status is unknown.
5: She would publish Ms. Magazine because she had begun her career as a journalist. Steinem's initial claim to fame was an article about going undercover as a Playboy bunny, which is what they called the cocktail waitresses at Playboy clubs. She told WHYY's Fresh Air that when she wanted to write about equality for women, she found magazines were not so receptive.
9: The magazine said, well, you know, we published our article on feminism last year, or if we're going to write one article saying that women are full human beings, we'll have to publish one right next to it saying they're not, in order to be objective.
6: Steinem spent most of her life traveling across the country and around the world to speak and organize and raise money on behalf of women's rights. Even into her 80s, she was likely to visit a dozen different cities in a month. In her 2015 memoir, My Life on the Road, she traced her vagabond lifestyle to her childhood. Her father sold antiques town to town and took his family with him. But she told NPR that her unusual childhood wasn't a hardship, it was a gift.
9: Which is the ability to live with insecurity and to be open to the next moment's adventure.
6: She took an interest in the people along the way, including taxi drivers and fellow airplane passengers.
5: Her friend Letty Cotton Pogrebin said she'd remember these people. They were her family.
7: The kids she meets along the way, the women who stay after her lectures, the people she meets on planes. You know, and those are the people who mean something to her.
5: Steinem had a number of high-profile romantic relationships but did not marry until her mid-60s. Her husband was David Bale, a British businessman, an animal rights activist, and the father of the actor Christian Bale.
6: Steinem told NPR they spent just 3 years together before he died of brain cancer.
9: I think that I came into his life to help him out of life. And he came into my life to make me live in the present, because I live in the future otherwise.
5: Steinem's career shows the evolution of feminism in society. In her early days, she was considered radical. By her later years, in 2013, she received the Presidential Medal of Freedom from President Obama. She lived

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1: Hello and good morning. I'm your morning edition host, Bryce Sticks. On this day in 1928, Alexander Fleming discovered penicillin. And it was all by chance, I'm learning. After returning to his lab after a lengthy vacation, he examined petri dishes that he had left stacked in a corner, some of them uncovered. That's very important. On one of them, a kind of blue-green fungus had grown. Hopefully, we could be as useful for you right here on KUNM. Speaking of, airing tonight on All Things Considered, leaders in business and government in Vermont want to reinvent college for the modern era. Even as Americans grow very skeptical of higher education, and some colleges are even closing. Learn more on how they're trying to reinvent the wheel beginning at 4 p.m. here on 89.9 FM.
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1: Highs sticking up today, finding the upper 70s, 80s, and low 90s. Much warmer the further south you find yourself. Coolest near Colorado. Surging rainfall changes pretty much statewide, though mostly ignoring the east. Do watch out for flash flooding in central and western New Mexico, even pooling roadway water. Currently 74 degrees in Albuquerque, 68 in Santa Fe, and 66 in Raton.
3: Osage Nation parents are taking matters into their own hands after the tribe's language immersion school abruptly closed. 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We'll hear how the closure is affecting the tribe's broader language revitalization efforts. 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
5: Good morning, I'm Michelle Martin. Climate change is making it harder for penguins in Chile to get food. When they go farther looking for it, they're more likely to get cut by fishing nets and boat propellers. Wildlife clinics stitch them up, but the penguins often pick at the threads. Researchers are testing a vest to stop them from doing that, the penguin version of a dog cone. They're woven with copper and zinc, which help protect against bacteria and get tissue to heal faster. Also, they look pretty sharp. It's Morning Edition.
6: 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From Americans United for Separation of Church and State. Since 1946, AU has supported the First Amendment right of freedom of religion. 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
5: 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I'm Michelle Martin.
7: And I'm Steve Inskeep. More than 1,200 people are now confirmed dead from last week's floods in Nepal, and about 5,000 are unaccounted for. The number keeps rising. Families who can't find their loved ones are cremating their effigies instead, and authorities hold out hope that bodies in their care might be claimed. NPR's Dia Hadid reports.
8: A large yellow bulldozer is seen in footage shared by the Indian daily The Hindu. It trundles into a hilly forest in the devastated district of Chetwan. It scrapes out red earth, a trench to bury unclaimed flood victims. Officials hope this will be a temporary resting place because Nepalese, who are mostly Hindu, cremate their loved ones. But they're being buried because the morgues were too full. Local media reported that at least 340 bodies were found nearby. Officials have logged DNA into a database, burying each corpse with a tag visible above the ground. That identifies the dead in case their DNA can be matched with a living relative. The police say more than 560 relatives of the missing have offered their DNA samples. Anil Thapa, an inspector with the Chetwan police, told the Associated Press.
9: Then if DNA matches, we can extract the dead bodies from the ground.
8: Nepal's police say on X they've temporarily buried more than 880 bodies. Other nations are helping extract and process the DNA, says a spokesman for Nepal's Ministry of Foreign Affairs. They include, he says,
10: the 19-member forensic team from India, a 5-member specialized forensic team from China arrived yesterday. The disaster victim identification team of 6 individuals from Singapore has just arrived.
8: Spokesman Lok Bahadur Pordell Chetri added that
10: an additional Korean forensic team has also joined the work.
8: He says Nepal has requested more equipment to facilitate this grim task, including more bags for human remains. But some families have given up hope of finding their loved ones. So in Kathmandu, by the river of the revered Pashupatinath Temple, a Hindu priest blows on a conch shell, a funeral rite to ward off evil. Mourners create effigies of the dead, stick figures made from bundles of holy kusha grass. They're bound in yellow cloth, inscribed with the name of the Hindu god Ram. One family lines up six of them. They're piled onto pyres with straw, garlanded with marigolds. Grieving male relatives with freshly shaven heads circle them three times, then set them alight from a flame flickering in a clay pot. Hindu priest Tulsi Prasad tells NPR producer Mamita Bhandari he's performed countless rituals like this recently. He says the souls of those who died in natural disasters are immortal. One of the men undertaking this symbolic cremation is Barendra Basnet. He says he too lost six family members. Only one was found, his sister-in-law, who washed up on a riverbank. And he's not alone. Another man at the Hindu temple declines to give his name. He points to the other side of the riverbank, also full of people performing the same symbolic ritual. Yesterday, he says, it was filled with people. And tomorrow, it may be full again. Dee Hadid, NPR News, with Mamita Bhandari in Kathmandu.
7: 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I'm Steve Inskeep.
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1: As you move through the early morning hours, whatever you've got to deal with right now or later on in the day, thanks for taking us along with you. I'm Bryce Dixon, and this is Morning Edition, airing live on 89.9 KUNM. And coming up in about 10 minutes, we have Let's Talk New Mexico. This week, we're talking about bears, humans, and drought. Drought conditions are causing black bears to seek food and water in populated areas. That's a problem for humans and bears alike. We'll discuss right here on 89.9 KUNM. Don't go anywhere.
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1: Looks like monsoon rainfall is back and should be a normal part of your day for the coming week. Today, a huge block of clouds will sweep over the western and central New Mexico in the late afternoon, bringing heavy rainfall and lightning strikes. Despite more rainfall, the sun will be mostly unobstructed for the majority of our day, heating up the air into a range of upper 70s, 80s, and 90s scattered across our listening area. Speaking of temperature, it's 75 degrees in Albuquerque, if you're wondering, 68 in Santa Fe, and 72 in Los Lunas.
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11: From Marketplace in Washington, I'm Kimberly Adams. We're headed into the Labor Day weekend, a celebration of America's labor movement and unions. But only about 10% of workers were in unions in 2025, according to the Bureau of Labor Statistics. State laws have a big impact on union membership, as well as worker wages more broadly. A new report from the Economic Policy Institute finds people who live in right-to-work states make nearly 7% less on average than people who live in states without right-to-work laws. That wage gap has more than doubled in the last decade. Marketplace's Samantha Fields has more.
13: 26 states have so-called right-to-work laws. Kentucky was the last to pass one in 2017.
14: Right-to-work is kind of a misnomer.
13: Elise Gould at the Economic Policy Institute says these laws do not offer workers any job protections.
14: Instead, what they do is prohibit any requirement that workers covered by a union contract either join the union or contribute toward the cost of union representation.
13: Which makes unionizing harder. In states with right-to-work laws, just 6% of workers are in a union versus 16% in states without these laws. And salaries are lower on average, especially for women and Black and Hispanic workers, says Kyle Moore at the Century Foundation.
15: A lot of that comes down to what unions do for folks, right? Black workers often see a greater benefit from having a union than white workers because the private market is often unfair to Black workers.
13: But Gould at EPI says the right-to-work laws themselves are just one factor.
14: Non-right-to-work states are more likely to have higher minimum wages. They're more likely to have restrictions on non-compete agreements or pay transparency policies.
13: And she says those policies are likely also contributing to higher wages for workers in those states. I'm Samantha Fields for Marketplace.
11: Let's do the numbers. The Dow Jones Industrial Average is up 380 points. That's 0.7%. The S&P 500 is up 0.4%. And the NASDAQ is up 0.6%. The 10-year Treasury yield is down at 4.75%. And the number of first-time unemployment claims last week came in 206,000. It's an increase of 2,000 from the week before. We have a weekly newsletter that goes out every Friday. You can get the best of Marketplace straight to your inbox. Sign up today to get it tomorrow. We'll have explainers and analysis on the economic news of the week. You can read the latest issue and sign up at marketplace.org/subscribe.
12: 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Horizon3.ai. 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
11: Tomorrow, in the much-anticipated jobs report from the Bureau of Labor Statistics, one number to watch is the labor force participation rate. That's the percent of people that could be working who either have jobs or are looking for jobs. That number has dropped in the past few months to its lowest point since the depth of the pandemic. Some people exit the labor force because they want to, and some because they have to, which is why we're launching a new series today to tell their stories called Clocked Out.
16: My name is Brian O'Connell, and I'm 72 years old. I'm a retired Air Force aviator. I then became an Air Force junior ROTC instructor. So I taught for over 8 years, and then my eyesight started going south. I was diagnosed with glaucoma while I was still on active duty in the Air Force. And then about, 15 years after I was diagnosed, I had a pressure spike, and that's when I experienced immediate vision loss. In early 2016, I realized that I didn't think that I was going to be able to continue to teach. So at the end of the school year, I retired. It was very difficult to step away because it was not on my terms. I really enjoyed what I was doing as a teacher. I enjoyed the daily interaction with the students. I enjoyed the extracurricular activities that I was part of. Things were a little dark and sometimes, and I started avoiding just being around other people who I knew. because I was not able to see their faces, and therefore I felt uncomfortable. Until one day, my wife was reading a letter to the editor to the local newspaper from the veteran who wrote in about a program the Department of Veterans Affairs offers, the VA, called the Blind Rehabilitation Center. It's a service to basically teach veterans how to deal with that technology and orientation and mobility and life skills. I learned a tremendous amount. In 2022, my friend and former fellow instructor told me that the guy who replaced me was also going to retire, and there was no one who was going to replace him. And so I said to him, almost without thinking too hard about it, if you don't mind a blind guy coming back, I'll come back and I'll teach. I came back and started teaching in January of 2023. My process was different, but the result was the same. I was their teacher, I was their instructor. My fellow instructor and I were teammates again. We taught together for another 2.5 years until he was ready to retire. And at that point, I said, hey man, we'll go out together, and this time it's on my terms.
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1: 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Morning Edition will be back tomorrow. Very early at 5 a.m. Now it's Let's Talk New Mexico.
19: Coming up on Let's Talk New Mexico, our state is seeing the highest number of human bear encounters since 2014, and it's giving some folks a whole new perspective on the creatures. Earlier you described the smell. What does it smell like when a bear is that close?
20: Sort of a mixture of swamp and hay and big rank animal, and it smells feral, wild, you know.
19: On today's Let's Talk New Mexico, we're looking at what's causing these wild animals to enter into populated areas and what people can do to protect themselves, their pets, and the bears themselves. And we're taking your calls. Have you had a bear encounter? What was it like? And what steps are you taking to make sure bears don't come looking for food on your property? Call us at 505-277-5866. The lines are open.
21: Live from NPR News in Washington, I'm Windsor Johnston. People across Iran are assessing the damage from a heavy wave of U.S. airstrikes. Tehran is reporting military and civilian casualties, while the U.S. says its forces struck Iranian military targets. NPR's Hadil Al-Shalchi reports from Istanbul.
22: The U.S. military said its recent wave of strikes were in response to recent Iranian attempts to attack commercial shipping in the Strait of Hormuz and against American service members based in the region. According to a statement released by the Islamic Revolutionary Guards Corps, four members of their aerospace division were killed in U.S. strikes on Tuesday. The Iranian Ministry of Health said that four people were killed during a U.S. strike on a wedding in southern Iran. The U.S. military did not comment on that particular incident, but a U.S. Central Command spokesperson acknowledged there were reports of civilian casualties during Tuesday's attacks. Iran retaliated on Tuesday by targeting the Gulf and Jordan. Early Wednesday morning, Kuwaiti armed forces said it was intercepting missile and drone attacks coming from Iran. Hadil Al-Shalchi, NPR News, Istanbul.
21: Jurors are still deliberating in the murder trial of Lindsay Clancy. It's the sixth day without a verdict. The panel has twice told the judge it's deadlocked over whether Clancy was criminally responsible for killing her three children in 2023. The defense argues Clancy was suffering from postpartum psychosis, while prosecutors say she understood her actions. Deborah Becker from member station WBUR in Boston has been following the trial.
2: Clancy's attorneys argued the insanity defense, saying that she acted in the grips of postpartum psychosis. So this whole trial essentially has been a debate about her mental state. Prosecutors say Clancy rationally planned to kill her children. They reminded the jury of many of the horrific details of the children's violent deaths, and they worked to convince them that she was sane.
21: Deborah Becker from member station WBUR reporting. New York City is banning the use of artificial intelligence in elementary and middle schools. NPR Sequoia Carrillo reports the move comes as more schools reassess the technology's role in the classroom.
3: More than 900,000 students will head back to class next week in New York City public schools. A new ban on generative AI will apply to many of them. Pre-K students through eighth grade will not be allowed to use or be taught with any software or teaching tools that use the technology. The ban is not final. Mayor Zoran Mamdani announced it as a one-year moratorium while the city spent the year figuring out the impacts of AI on younger students. High school students will also be required to take twice-yearly AI literacy trainings to help them think critically about the technology. Sequoia Carrillo, NPR News.
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19: Good morning and welcome to Let's Talk New Mexico. I'm Ty Bannerman, and we are talking bears today. New Mexicans have always coexisted with bears, but this summer has seen a spike in encounters between the two, resulting in a dangerous situation for bears and humans alike. So we're taking a look at why these wild creatures are increasingly seeking food and water in populated areas, and what people can do to keep themselves, their pets, and the wildlife safe, as well as what happens to bears and other wildlife once they are removed from populated areas. And we want your stories of bear encounters, too. Have you had one come into your yard or encountered a black bear on the trail? What was that experience like? And if you live in bear country, how are you securing potential food sources, like garbage, to make sure that they aren't luring bears onto your property? You can email us at letstalk@kunm.org or call 505-277-5866. That's 277-KUNM right now. So we're going to start today with a story of a bear encounter. My uncle, Bruce Bannerman, has lived near Santa Fe in the Hondo Hills neighborhood for decades. And until recently, bears coming onto the property was pretty much unheard of. But this summer, that changed.
23: If you go down in the woods today, you're sure of a big surprise. If you go down in the woods
19: Take me back today, to that first time that you realized a bear was coming into your yard this summer. What happened?
24: The window of my room opens into this little garden, and I have bird feeders out there. And I heard something funny. I said, get out of here. The first thing I said. And suddenly this bear burst out from under the window just a few feet from me and went running away, running with a gout, gout, gout, gout, crashing through the bush. So a few weeks later, there was the funny noise again, and I said something like, get out of here, and the bear just looked at me. I could see it in the evening. It wasn't stone dark. So I went out with my little flashlight and looked around, and I saw it in the backyard, and it was absolutely spectacular. It had this most beautiful red-black coat, like henna. Mm. It just this rich purple-red color. It was really interesting. It's like, what a beautiful creature. I reached out and picked up a rock and sort of tossed it at it, and it trotted down in the woods. But then I could see its silver, two silver quarter eyeballs way down in the woods, sort of watching me.
6: Earlier, you described the smell. What does it smell like when a bear is that close?
24: Sort of a mixture of swamp and hay and big rank animal, and it smells feral, wild, and like there's a lot of information in that smell that's not for me. In other words, that smell is not for the people around it. It's for the other bears, it seems to be.
6: How unusual is it to have a bear coming into your yard this frequently?
24: It's been totally unique this summer. I've had bears maybe 2, 3, 4 years ago, just one, until suddenly, 6, 8, 10 weeks ago, they began. The bear seems to be kind of regular. It has a patrol that it does, and it comes through here.
6: And how many times would you say that it's come through?
24: It's been 3 or 4 times in the last 10 weeks. Mm-hmm. Yeah. The last week was the, I had 2 nights where 5 different times I got up and noted it.
6: What are you doing differently now because of this bear?
24: I'm bringing in all the bird feeders every night. I have 5 bird feeders, and the hummingbird food all comes into the garage at night. And that's closed off safely, so there's no, he's not going to break in there.
6: Feeding the birds on the property there is kind of an important ritual for the family. How do you feel about making that change?
24: I don't mind bringing the feeders in. I just have to get up early to get them out again for everybody that comes in the morning. But we've been feeding the birds here for more, 50 years now, basically. And I feed a lot. I mean, I was just counting, 50 pigeons, and I've got squirrels and a rabbit and a group of ravens and blue jays and all these creatures every day. It's like the larger landscape is really stressed, and the animals are all coming in here for food, especially the raven, the old raven that's kind of trained me. When he's walking around looking up here, it's like, I got to do this. These people, they need me.
6: Right. Yeah. All right. Well, thank you, Bruce.
24: Sure, thank you.
23: Today's the day the teddy bears have their picnic.
6: That was my uncle, Bruce Bannerman, talking about the increase in bears in his Santa Fe neighborhood. We'd love to hear what your experience has been like with the increasing numbers of bears this year in residential areas. Call 505-277-5866 or email letstalk@kunm.org. Now, my first guest this morning is Jesse Dubell, the executive director of the New Mexico Wildlife Federation. Thank you for coming in this morning, Jesse.
7: Oh, Ty, thank you for having me. Really appreciate the invitation.
6: Absolutely. So, Jesse, officials haven't released exact numbers, but 2 weeks ago, Governor Michelle Lujan Grisham posted on Facebook that the state is seeing the highest level of human and bear conflicts since 2014. What is happening to cause bears to enter populated areas that they would normally avoid?
7: Well, I think what we're really experiencing here is a degradation of bear habitat that's a result of this extreme and extended drought. In the Rio Grande Basin, it was estimated this year that the snow water equivalent, the snowpack that typically provides the in-stream flows to our Rio Grande River, was at 8% of the historic average. Okay, and so bears require habitat, and some of the most important, all wildlife requires habitat, obviously, and some of the most important components of habitat are food, water, and cover. And when you have the type of drought that we've been experiencing, clearly there's no standing water on the landscape, and that's problematic. Secondly, though, there's a huge effect on the amount of available forage. Mm-hmm. Bears, obviously, are omnivorous, but they consume a tremendous amount of vegetative materials, and a lot of that is mast crops, pinyons, acorns, a lot of grasses and things also, and we don't have the precipitation, we don't have the food, we don't have the water. The other thing worth noting is that bears are territorial. And so a mature black bear will secure a territory that provides all the habitat components that he needs, and those territories might have to be larger when your habitat quality is degraded. And so these younger bears in particular are on the hunt for a territory that's not currently occupied. And there just aren't any left in the wild. And so they're being forced into populated areas. They're being forced into urban centers. And I can assure you, given the choice, these bears would rather not be around humans. Mm-hmm. Unfortunately, the habitat that exists, I mean, a magic unicorn couldn't survive in that habitat, let alone an actual wildlife species that depends on nature to provide it with what it needs. And so while the situation's extremely unfortunate, I don't think anybody should really be surprised by it.
6: I wonder if we could actually like kind of put ourselves into the head of a bear that is having to deal with this changing habitat. Like, what kind of behavioral changes would that bear experience?
7: Well, I mean, black bears are very, very motivated by food, especially this time of year. They're entering hyperphagia, which is mm-hmm. when they have to bulk up to survive the winter months. Now, we're experiencing very, very mild winters, which is a large part of this problem, but the bears are not programmed to recognize that yet. You know, they've adapted and evolved over time with an expectation that they really need to pack on calories before the winter comes. And so they're in the process of trying to do that, but the calories aren't on the landscape. So that creates an incredible amount of stress for these bears. So they're very, very stressed. Mm-hmm. And then when they move into a populated area or an urban area, you've got horns and sirens and all of the smells. If people had an understanding of what the olfactory senses in a black bear were like, it would literally blow your mind. I mean, their sense of smell is like no other species in the world. And so they're just overwhelmed by all of these unnatural stimulations that are occurring. And so their behavior can be a little bit unpredictable. And I feel terrible for what these poor bears are going through. I mean, it's torturous. It really is a torturous experience. They'd like to be in a remote area with all of the habitat needs met, far away from humans, you know, with the exception of occasional hiker or something like that, that they would quickly be able to evade. So it's a very challenging situation for humans and for bears. And there's also a lot of misunderstanding by humans about the threat of bears. There's a lot of fears associated mm-hmm. with bears. And the main thing I can emphasize is that if they didn't have to be here, you know, interacting with humans and causing these conflicts, they absolutely wouldn't be. They simply don't have a choice.
6: Right. And I think one thing I'm taking away from your description there is that when a bear enters into a place like the outskirts of Albuquerque, the foothills of the Sandia Mountains where people live, that environment is very hostile to them and they become kind of heightened and unpredictable. Is that a possibility?
7: I would certainly say so. I mean, I think anytime wildlife is stressed, it creates an additional level of instability in their typical behavioral patterns. What I would also mention is the Department of Wildlife tries very, very difficult to or tries very, very hard to relocate that animal. Mm-hmm. I mean, there's a lot of stuff in the media and the news right now about euthanasia, yeah. and clearly those numbers are higher than I think they've ever been before. We're probably breaking records as it comes to the number of bears that are being put down currently. But when they do a relocation, again, they move that bear to a remote area, but they drop it off in what's likely already an occupied territory from another bear. So that bear has to move and move and move. And eventually, more often than not this year, they're finding their way back into another urban area. Mm-hmm. And so we're getting these repeat offenders. And there comes a time when the agency sees no other option than to euthanize the animal, which nobody likes. And right. I can assure you, the agency professionals who are doing that work don't like to do that either. It's kind of a last resort. But we're dealing with a limited amount of habitat. And, yeah. and when we're talking about habitat, we often refer to the carrying capacity. How many animals can that habitat support? And if the population number exceeds the carrying capacity, then you have this excess number. And that's what we're experiencing now.
6: Right. We have a call from Michael in the Taos Ski Valley. Good morning, Michael. What would you like to add to the conversation today?
0: How are you? Thanks for having me on.
6: We're doing great. I understand that you've encountered a bear.
0: I live in Taos Ski Valley.
6: Uh-huh.
0: I'm sure that your guest. I mean, I live in bear country.
6: Right.
0: I have for 25 years, and while bear encounters, they have increased in my area this year. They're actually really not new. Mm-hmm. I mean, it's been it's been happening, and I'm sure that the fact that they've increased this year, it's due to their, you know, their food source, just sure. just as has been suggested. But more recently, just in the last week, actually, I live next door to a self-professed hunter, trapper, guide, and who goes out of his way to educate the rest of the neighborhood about how to keep your property, I guess in his view, bear proof.
6: Right.
0: You know, no food in the cars, no bird feeders out. And yet a week ago, his property is less than bear proof, I think, itself. He's had more bear encounters, and his tenant actually woke up in the last week with a sow, a mama bear, and a cub in his tenant's unit.
6: Oh, that's very gruesome.
0: I have no idea. I woke up at 2:30 in the morning. My next door neighbor lives, you know, maybe 175 yards away, down the hill. And I woke up at 2:30 in the morning hearing him yell, "Get out, get out."
6: Oh, man.
0: And that proceeded for the next half hour to be the local police came up. And I think that actually eventually Game and Fish came up. And I don't know what they were trying to do.
6: Mm-hmm.
0: You know, they were not trying to kill the bear, but they were chasing him around. And I ended up with a cub who on the very top, all four paws balanced on the top of the telephone pole, which is probably 30, 40 feet high,
6: right.
0: Balanced across my driveway. I looked right across my deck to the cub, and the mama bear was down at the bottom. And then, which, you know, that was half an hour that night. Now, that same bear, I'm sure it was the same bear, has been around my house. Mm-hmm. Has been, like I said, for years, have dealt with bear encounters. I have dogs. I have, and always have had one large dog who does a pretty good job of, the bears come around, they get inquisitive. If there is no, they really do like, it's hummingbird feeders. It's sugar water is, because my wife does keep out bird feeders that the suet, and the bird feed gets eaten pretty quickly by the birds.
6: Okay. Well, thank you so much for calling it in this morning, Mike. We do have to take a break right now. But we do want to hear from listeners. If you live in a more rural area, what are you doing to bear-proof your house like Michael was describing? You can call us at 505-277-5866 or email us at letstalk@kunm.org.
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6: This is Let's Talk New Mexico. I'm Ty Bannerman, and we are talking about the increase in bear activity this summer. Call in with your thoughts and questions, 505-277-5866. So, Jesse, we just heard from Michael, a caller in the Taos Ski Valley, describing some pretty intense and close-up encounters with bears. What parts of the state are we seeing these increases in, and, like, what kind of areas?
7: Well, I think it's statewide, to be honest with you. And we're also seeing bear vehicle collisions. You know, as bears are moving across the landscape, let's recognize that our habitat has become increasingly fragmented by roads and development. Building wildlife crossings is one solution to that. We're working on that currently with the state of New Mexico to get more of those installed. But I think the bear issue that you're referring to, Ty, is happening all across the state. Obviously, it's places where there are human populations in fairly close proximity to existing bear habitat. And the caller's description about a mother with cubs makes total sense. You know, black bears generally breed from May till about early July is pretty typical. And if a female has cubs and encounters a male's territory, a male black bear will attempt to kill those cubs in an attempt to breed the female. So a female with cubs will not be receptive to breeding.
24: Mm-hmm.
7: If the cubs are removed, though, then she will be receptive to breeding. So it's an instinctual behavior by a mature male black bear to kill the cubs of a female. So we're seeing a lot of females with cubs entering into these urban populations, and that's the reason why she's trying to protect her cubs from more alpha male black bears that exist in their territories in the naturally suitable habitat. So again, I know I sound like a broken record here, but it always comes back to habitat. Mm-hmm. We just don't have enough available habitat for these poor bears.
6: So we have a message from Jessica Shelton from Animal Protection New Mexico.
10: Hi, I'm Jessica Shelton with Animal Protection New Mexico. We're a statewide nonprofit that advocates for humane policies and infrastructure. A lot of New Mexicans are rightly concerned about the bears we've been seeing more and more in our cities and towns, and we're also saddened by the recent reports that the New Mexico Department of Wildlife has euthanized almost 200 bears this year alone. As New Mexico endures an ongoing drought, wild food and water sources are being depleted, and bears need to roam further in search of sustenance. So here's what's within our control. Things like trash, birdseed, and fruit trees are high-calorie food sources that come from humans, and they can be very tempting to hungry bears. We can remove those attractants out of our populated areas. We also encourage the New Mexico Department of Wildlife to get creative and intentional in the ways that we can keep bears out of populated areas and draw them back into the wilderness. They could increase their work to do aversive conditioning, also known as hazing, to help reinstill the natural fear that normally keeps bears out of town. There are also some jurisdictions that have successfully experimented with diversionary feeding, providing supplemental food sources in the wild areas where we want the bears to stay. It's a challenging time, but if we work together, we can keep more bears safe and keep people safe too.
6: So, as Jessica says, New Mexico Wildlife has euthanized a number of bears. From my understanding, Wildlife euthanized more than 120 bears after conflicts with people, and then a number were also killed by property owners to arrive at that 200 figure. A lot of people are understandably kind of upset by that number. Jesse, what are your thoughts on the Department of Wildlife's approach to dealing with problem bears?
7: Well, Ty, I really feel like they're doing the best they can, and I certainly appreciate the comment by Jessica. Jessica's a good friend of mine. In fact, we've worked together for many years on a lot of different wildlife issues, and certainly can appreciate her perspective. I personally have a lot of concern with artificial feeding of any wildlife. I think sometimes when you supplementally feed wildlife, you make problems worse rather than better. I think ultimately what needs to happen is we have to balance the population with the available habitat. And if the population numbers are appropriate for the amount of available habitat, you have a reduction in the number of human-bear conflicts. And if the population's too high, the population needs to be reduced. Mm-hmm. And I know that's not a popular statement. I know that there's a lot of people that are going to be upset that I said that. What I also believe, though, is that it makes more sense for the department to do everything they can to utilize legal, highly regulated hunting by humans to remove those bears from the population. And here's the reason why. For one thing, it generates revenue for our state wildlife agency. They're selling those licenses, and the agency is an enterprise agency. They rely primarily on hunting and fishing license sales to employ their biologists and all of their wildlife professionals and the conservation agents that enforce the laws, so on and so forth. So we're generating revenue when hunters remove the bears. Also, hunters are fully utilizing these animals. They're using the meat, they're using the fat, they're using the hide, they're using the entirety of the animal. Oftentimes, when the state wildlife department euthanizes an animal, they have to do it through some type of drugs, the administration of some type of chemical substance into the bear, which makes the meat not suitable for human consumption. So now what we've done is we've spent money from the agency that's already strapped for resources. We've spent money from this agency to reduce the population, and we're not fully utilizing the bear. So for those reasons, I think we need to continued to rely on very regulated, effective hunting techniques to try to get the population in balance. Now, it's pretty typical in New Mexico that the bear population increases by about 10 to 14% per year from natural reproduction. So historically, what the agency's tried to do is manage to about a 10% take rate so that the population stays stable. The department has identified in most bear management zones in the state, the population is close to where it should be. And I think that was historically accurate. But again, when you see a degradation of habitat, then the carrying capacity is reduced. So the population that was appropriate last year might not be appropriate this year. It's a tough, tough issue. I recognize that my answer is not going to be popular with all listeners, but but that is my opinion.
6: So what about these bears being killed on private property? This isn't a hunting situation, nor is it exactly a euthanasia like the wildlife department would do. And I would like to point out that we did reach out to the wildlife department, and we just weren't able to schedule a time. When it comes to these private property kills, is that a lawful thing to do? What's going on there?
7: Boy, this could be an episode all of its own type. New Mexico has what I believe to be a terrible depredation law on the statute. Mm-hmm. And so what that law allows is any private landowner to essentially kill any non-federally protected wildlife that enters their private property if there's a threat that the wildlife could damage the property. Keeping in mind that that could be a rosebush. In other words, if a deer comes on a private landowner's property and they think it might eat the rosebush, you can legally kill that deer. And I think that's a horrific policy. Mm-hmm. Most states don't do that. In the case of large carnivores, though, like, say, bears or mountain lions, things like that, I do think there needs to be a provision that allows a landowner to protect their life. Mm-hmm. I mean, I think if there's an imminent threat, then taking lethal action against the animal is an appropriate action. But I do think that there's, again, a misunderstanding between a lot of people and the assumed threat that a bear presents. Mm-hmm. When a bear comes onto their property, 99.999% of the time, the bear's not there to harm a human. The bear's not there to create conflict. It just happens to be there because it's going from point A to point B, and that's a spot along the way. So, again, the depredation law here makes that a lawful action, but I definitely think without question that our state legislature needs to revisit that law, because the way it's written, in my opinion, is very inappropriate.
6: And I did see that recently a property owner in the foothills shot and killed a bear and then was charged with a crime for unlawfully discharging weapons in an urban area. So that's a slightly different kind of situation.
7: Right. Yeah. So the my understanding of that situation is the charges didn't have anything to do with the fact that it was a bear. He could have shot anything or nothing at all, but the discharge of the firearm was was the illegal action.
6: Okay. So my next guest this morning is Katja Crawford, a professor in the Landscape Architecture Department at the University of New Mexico School of Architecture and Planning. Thank you for coming in today, Katja.
11: My pleasure.
6: So Jesse has been talking about bears being pushed into human spaces because their normal sources of food and water and cover are becoming harder to find. You told me in our earlier conversation that it's important to remember that humans helped create these issues. What do you think that we're missing when we frame this primarily as a problem with bears?
11: Well, you know, this is going to sound bleak, but I don't mean it to, but we are witnessing the sixth extinction that is caused by humans. You know, the last extinction, the fifth extinction was 66 million years ago or something like that. And since the Industrial Revolution, we have, you know, had really incredibly harsh consequences for other forms of life on the planet.
6: Right.
11: So, yeah, it's, we can do better. That is something that Laura Paska says constantly. She is a journalist and writes on environmental issues in New Mexico, but we can do better for sure.
6: So we tend to think about drought as something that happens to us and then eventually ends. You introduced me to the word aridification. What changes when we stop thinking about this as a drought that we're waiting to get through and start thinking about it as a landscape that we just have to learn to live in?
11: So drought implies something that is temporary. We are all desperately waiting for the monsoons to give us relief from this heat and dryness. Wow. Aridification is an actual shift in climate, and the climate has shifted here. This may be as good as it gets. There are things that everyone can do to help live in this new reality. And part of it is growing awareness and landscape literacy and understanding our watershed, is appreciating that other creatures live on this planet. Part of the habitat removal is from humans taking up space that is home to lots and lots of other creatures. And then you have like this compounded wildfires coupled with drought and then flooding. It's kind of this complex problem of snowball effect. But I think that awareness of what is happening, and not from the perspective of, you know, desperation, but because you love the living world, like how to seek optimistic responses to the world that we're living in. I mean, that's what we're primarily interested in. And at UNM, in our program, all of our students are interested in the living world beyond humans, and we can coexist. We just have to change some things.
6: Can you tell me a bit more about like what some optimistic responses might look like when we're seeing symptoms of this greater climate change that are, you know, kind of dreadful to witness, like having to kill a bunch of bears, you know?
11: Or the death that I see in the bosque is just really horrifying. Walk there daily. But it's, I think the awareness is, I have a lot of family.

0: so much better at managing water, the personal consumption of water, being aware when you turn on the tap that it is coming from our groundwater, that it was a river somewhere, using it as the sacred thing that it is and the precious thing that it is. And, you know, everyone in Australia has a bucket in their shower. You take a 3-minute shower. When the water is getting hot, it's collected in this bucket, and that's what you water your plants with. That there is just like a greater sort of awareness. So there are small things that can happen. I think the city of Albuquerque and a whole group of amazing people together put together climate-adapted plants for the region. So using plants, native plants, not all of them are native, though. I mean, it's amazing. Some exotic species have been doing quite well in drought and heat temperatures to provide habitat for local wildlife. There are so many programs, like the Albuquerque Backyard Refuge is incredible for being able to provide habitat for pollinators and urban wildlife while reducing water. So I think all of that is huge. And when we make decisions about water, I think the focus can't just be on people, because the way that we're living right now is unsustainable, but to consider wildlife and to consider plants, because those two, we all go hand in hand. We actually can't live without wildlife. So understanding our integral relationship to wildlife.
1: Kind of along those lines, during our conversation the other day, you asked what I thought was a pretty provocative question that changed how I was thinking about drought and aridification. You asked, why don't the bears have water rights? Can you elaborate a bit on that?
0: Yeah. So water rights and the way... So water law in New Mexico is connected to multiple states, and it's incredibly complicated. But it would be amazing if the rights of the river and the rights of arroyos and the rights of wildlife, if those non-verbal living systems could have a voice and a say in this. I mean, Albuquerque has paved so many arroyos, and the aquifer recharges at the base of the Sandias and as it moves its way down to the riverbed. And so much of our city has been paved, which reduces aquifer recharge. It speeds up water into the river, and it disappears down further down. And so I, you know, recently organized with some dear friends and colleagues of mine this women's walk for water, where we walked for 4 miles along the dry riverbed of the Rio Grande to witness the dryness, to share stories about the river, about the wildlife that we see suffering, about action things that we can do as a community. And, you know, my question is, what would the river look like if wildlife and the river itself had rights?
1: So, obviously, that is not how our water system works right now. But what would it mean if we were to take that question seriously? How might we make water decisions differently if wildlife were considered part of the community that depends on the river?
0: Well, right now, and Jesse, you can remind me of the exact number. There's water being released to run through the dry section of the Rio Grande. I was hoping to greet the water, as were my colleagues, it's to alleviate a little bit of the dryness, but also for scientists to test and see how what a difference it makes to the bosque, to the dying cottonwoods, and the creatures and whatnot. How much water is it? Million acres?
2: Yeah, well, my understanding, I think I saw the figure measured in gallons, and I think it was 650 million gallons that were being released from Abiquiu Reservoir.
0: I thought it was in acre feet, but maybe. Anyway, from Abiquiu. And, you know, there is an awareness that a dying bosque is really an issue, but what would it look like if there was at least a trickle that went through the Rio Grande consistently?
1: Right.
0: What would that mean in terms of humans?
1: Right, because a big part of why it's dry right now is that

0: water has been allocated farther upstream, correct?
1: Yeah, well, a huge part of it is it goes back to the snow melt, mm-hmm. right, or the snowpack,
0: right.
1: for sure. But the Colorado Compact, it involves, you know, water that we owe to Texas, mm-hmm. to other states. It is an incredibly complicated system. But the big part of it is climate change.
0: Yeah.
1: It's snowpack. And also the perception that Albuquerque still seems to believe that there is a massive aquifer under our city. You know, in the 80s, it was thought to be the size of a Great Lake. And turns out in early 90s, it was like a fraction of that. Mm. And we're, you know, pumping off of it and continually just pretending like we have this source that is infinite, when in fact it's not. So I think everyone's water use, I think the largest use of water in the state is agriculture. Jesse and I were talking about this earlier. There are some things that are just not appropriate to grow in
0: right.
1: New Mexico. And so how can that be shifted? Can farmers be subsidized with something else if it's not a crop that can be supported so that they don't lose their, you know, livelihood, but that water gets allocated maybe in different ways to non-humans.
0: Okay. 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I'm Ty Bannerman. This morning we're talking about black bears during New Mexico's drought or aridification. One of our guests just raised the idea of giving bears and other wildlife water rights. What do you think of that? You can call us at 505-277-5866.
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0: This is Let's Talk New Mexico on 89.9 KUNM, and we have received an email from Chris in Lindrith, New Mexico, who went to get the mail at 6 p.m. the other day, had a big black bear running up the driveway toward him. The bear then pivoted and aimed for a herd of deer nearby, chasing them into the woods. He writes, "It was a terrifying, amazing experience that I never wish to have again. The strangest part is during the entire encounter, the bear was almost silent. I didn't have time to make noise, and the deer only made noise with their hooves as they bolted. All I could hear were the bear's massive feet hitting the ground and his breath coming out in a big huff each time he landed." Our final guest today is Nirankar Horak, Executive Director of the Land of Enchantments Wildlife Foundation, which runs the Cottonwood Rehab Program, the only facility in the state that rehabilitates black bears for reintroduction into the wild. Thank you for joining today, Nirankar. I know that these bears are keeping you busy this year.
5: Yes, absolutely. We have 13 in our care right now.
0: So, yeah, can you tell me about your facility? What kinds of bears are you working with? Where do they come from?
5: So we do black bear rehabilitation. New Mexico only has black bear, and it tends to be a misconception that we have brown bears, mm-hmm. but our black bears run the span of a really blonde color all the way to a true black color. And so we don't have brown bears. We mm-hmm. just have black bears that look brown. And our facility has been lucky enough to also 1 year treat three Mexican black bears out of Western Texas. And then we've done a couple bears out of Navajo Nation on the Arizona side. But yeah, primarily New Mexico bears.
0: So you have 13 bears, you said, at the rehabilitation center right now. You said most of them are either very young, orphaned, or severely emaciated. Can you tell us about what a bear looks like when they arrive at your facility? What kinds of needs do they have?
5: So it kind of ranges the span. So we've had bears come in who are a yearling or older, who have been so skinny that they're just skin, fur, and bone. Most of their muscle has been gone, and we've been able to get them up to correct weight and back out into the wild. And then we also get bear cubs in different stages where either they've been with mom and mom had to be euthanized for some reason, and they're of a healthy weight, to cubs that have been separated from mom. We don't know why or how. And those bears are thinner. And again, we get all of them up to correct weight and then work on training them towards the correct food flavors and sources to get them back out into the wild.
0: The other day when we talked to you, you told me about one bear in particular, an adult bear that came in weighing just 19 pounds and eventually left the facility weighing 120. Can you take us through that bear's story? What did you have to do to get her from the brink of death to the point where she could return to the wild?
5: So she came, again, she came in so emaciated that she was bone, skin, and fur. And so we started with light syringe feedings. We don't ever want to feed them too quickly because their body needs time to process. And so it's slow feedings. We have an incredible powder that we use that really helps them be able to break down those proteins because the proteins are already broken down in a way that they can process it. And so we were syringe feeding her for 3 days. After those 3 days, she was able to feed on her own with some assistance. And so slowly introducing more and more food as she started gaining weight. And then eventually she was big enough to be able to be put back out to where she belonged. And it was, she's my favorite bear and the bear that will always stay with me. And she was named Prayer because she couldn't even stand up on her front legs. She had her, she was on her forearms and her butt was in the air, and she looked like she was praying when she first came in.
0: So how long ago was that?
5: This was about 2.5 years ago. She came in March, and she was fat enough to be released by the weekend of July 4th, 2 years ago.
0: And so once a bear like that goes through your facility, do you have any idea like what happens to them afterwards? Is there a way that they're tracked or anything?
5: So because drugs have been used on them during the release time, they all go out with an ear tag. And so sometimes we are lucky enough to hear a little bit about what happened. So for example, with Prayer, someone did spot her and called in the tag because they were wondering why she was tagged. And so we knew that she was doing okay.
0: Does that make you feel kind of proud that you helped a bear come from that terrible condition and is living in the wild now for years?
5: Absolutely. She was a fighter. You know, I can take some credit in the fact that I got to help her, but she fought. She was the one who decided to fight and to live. So a lot of her recovery was on her.
0: That's wonderful. You know, it also illustrates something that I've been wondering about, the line between a bear that can be saved and one that has to be euthanized. It seems like that would be kind of hard to make out. What determines whether a bear is rehabilitatable? How do the folks who make those decisions evaluate them?
5: So we're looking at size, looking at age. Prayer, we thought, was a much younger bear than she was because of how much her body was decomposed from her emaciation. And so we're looking at age and size primarily to determine that. So really young cubs without an established territory are going to be a lot more successful than if we were to bring in a 2 to 3 year old bear.
0: Mm-hmm. See. We have a call from Jean in Albuquerque. Good morning, Jean. You have a question for us or a comment?
6: Good morning. Well, it may be as much as a comment since nobody is here from the Wildlife Department.
0: Yeah.
6: Formerly
0: Unfortunately,
6: Game and
0: we
6: Fish.
0: Couldn't make
6: I think
0: it
6: all
0: work.
6: The speakers have been great, and this is an important topic. I really want the state and the Wildlife Department to put more resources into educating people in bear-impacted areas on how to live with bears,
0: mm-hmm.
6: how to secure things properly so they don't need to be as scared And they also keep themselves and the bears safe. I think that Wildlife Department is way too eager to shoot bears as opposed to educate people. And the people are the problem. The bears are just being bears and trying to survive, which they have the right to do. And, of course, we have the right to survive, too. Mm-hmm. But we can get along if people know how to do it and are willing to take the steps. And that's what I would love to see happen in New Mexico.
0: Okay, well, thank you so much for your call, Jean. Nirankar, I wonder if you have any thoughts about Jean's comments.
5: So our organization does a lot of work to try to do education. We just this weekend got through our annual Bear Festival, and the whole reason why we've partnered with Pajarito Environmental Education Center in Los Alamos to put that on annually is to help with that education. We're a really small organization, and so we do our best to raise awareness. We talk to a lot of officers on the daily because of all these encounters and what are coming in, what can come in, what can't, and stuff like that. And we know that a lot of officers are trying to share awareness. Our game department has put out several videos this year trying to educate, and they do a lot of outreach. It's just sometimes really hard to be able to reach everyone, especially considering that they have limited resources, and a lot of their officers are busy trying to help with these human bear conflicts.
0: Right. We have a call from Samuel in the Pueblo of Powake. Good morning, Samuel.
7: Good morning. Thank you so much for having this, covering this topic today. Really appreciate it and have enjoyed the show so far.
0: Thank you.
7: I have just a quick comment of what I'm hearing is really making me think of the Rights of Nature movement and just being that nature has the right to exist, the right to perpetuate itself, the right to thrive, and that the other than human world should have rights just as we have rights. And then a couple of questions. Mm-hmm. Are there any policies in place for determining carrying capacity of humans in a particular area in New Mexico? I'm just thinking of all of the influx of people from outside the state, especially during COVID, to places like Santa Fe. And then I'm also wondering if any of your speakers might know of any kind of ongoing work to move in the direction of rights of nature. Thank you.
0: Okay, well, I'd like to, Jesse, are you aware of any policies of that nature that consider the carrying capacity of a certain area of land?
8: Well, not necessarily. I do think it's a responsibility of every planning and zoning department in every community to be able to try to make those decisions for their community. I think humans have exceeded our carrying capacity in the carrying capacity of our habitat in most cases. Prior to the start of this show, we were having a conversation about water scarcity and the fact that we continue to approve building permits. We continue to grow our cities and towns, despite the fact that we don't have sustainable amounts of water to support that growth. So it was a fantastic question. Unfortunately, I think it's something that we need to spend more attention on and provide more focus towards, because I do think that humans have certainly exceeded the carrying capacity of our habitat.
0: And Katja, the caller mentioned the nature rights movement. Are you familiar with this? And what are your thoughts as to his question?
1: I think there it is founded in indigenous ways of knowing and being with the land historically. There are a lot of different groups across the country that are very concerned about the rights of nature. And, you know, Western civilization, we have separated ourselves from nature and see nature as something that is outside, but we're actually harming ourselves through the practices that we do. And, you know, the whole idea of caring capacity, like when I first heard that, I was like, care as in empathize, you know, or to feel. And so I think we have, what are we at, 9 billion people globally or something? Like this planet cannot sustain that population, but it is totally taboo to ever say no more people, no more, you know, like it's something that you just is uncomfortable to talk about. But it's also a reality. And I do think that if we can start seeing ourselves as part of nature instead of separate from, as nature as a resource to exploit, but mm-hmm. really as a living sort of being, right. things would change.
0: Yeah, thank you. So I want to go back to Nirankar and the bear cubs that she's taken care of. And I want to ask about how do the bear cubs come to you? What happens to get them there?
5: So either the Department of Wildlife or us have received a call about a bear, and we do some investigation of, you know, size, what is mom around, all of those things. And if the determination is made that they're orphaned, Game and Fish is, or Department of Wildlife are the ones who we work with to capture them and then bring them to our facility. And so we do a lot of work with them. We do have four bear cubs whose mothers got into some trouble and had mm-hmm. to be euthanized. And so those cubs were automatically brought to us by the department as well.
0: And from what I understand, you have to be quite careful in how you interact with the bears to make sure that they don't form attachments to humans. Can you tell me about what that looks like?
5: Yeah, absolutely. So our goal is always for them to be released. And so limiting contact with them, making sure when we're anywhere near their facility, we're quiet, we're not, you know, talking to them, we're not interacting with them. And should they be curious, we're doing some adverse training to push them back. You know, we always, our number one priority is their health and safety. So we never do anything to hurt them. But, you know, sometimes if they're sitting down, we'll take a rock and throw it towards their cage to push them back, or we'll make ourselves big and yell at them to push them back. Anytime that they're being, even the smallest amount of curious, we're always doing something to teach them that they don't want to be interested in us. And we know we're successful partially because we only limit to three of us who do their care during their whole stay. And they never come around us. They never stopped and watched us for long periods of time without that adverse conditioning. And then anytime we have Game and Fish bringing somebody, Department of Wildlife, I'm still getting used mm-hmm. to the name change. But anytime they're bringing in a bear, we notice that they are very unsettled for about a day. And that's a sign that they're not comfortable with right. people.
0: So is that difficult to do, to kind of like act that way toward the bears and in a sort of a hostile way when you obviously care so much about them?
5: I think when you first, so like for me, when I first started at the center, it was a little jarring, you know, how like, you know, why am I yelling at a bear who's just, you know, looking because a food bowl is coming in. But the love for these animals outweighs any need to want to love on them, cuddle mm-hmm. them, anything like that. And so it is a little jarring at first, but it quickly becomes routine and just a habit. And, you know, we see a bear and we're big and loud and we push them back. And even when we're out hiking, it's kind of instinctual to, like, you know, if we come across a bear, like to do the same thing for mm-hmm. us. And so, our love really outweighs the want to be friendly.
0: You know, you've rehabilitated hundreds of bears. You've described these experiences, seeing them coming in starving, et cetera, et cetera. What's giving you hope for the future in terms of our interaction with these animals?
5: A lot of people love bears. There's a passion for bears. There's a passion for wildlife in general. But seeing the amount of people who care and who are learning and taking the time to learn about, you know, cleaning up their yards, cleaning up their act to help these animals. We're getting so many calls about what can we do? How do we stop the cycle to where Game and Fish is going to have to come out and do something? And, you know, that concern of we don't want them euthanized. What do we need to do has become really prevalent this year. And I'm hoping that in the future it's going to continue and people are going to remember the lesson from this year.
0: Well, we do have to end the show. The music has started. Thank you to everyone who called or emailed. Big thank you to our guests, Katja Crawford, Jesse Dubell, and Nirankar Horak. You can comment on this show by email at letstalk@kunm.org. 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And next week, we're roasting chili. Our engineer is Marino Spencer. Florian Knowles handled the phones. Megan Kamrick produced the show this week. I'm Ty Bannerman for Let's Talk New Mexico on 89.9 KUNM.
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0: Two historical and cultural preservation efforts in Kansas dating back about a century are getting a fresh perspective and are highlighted for the perseverance of their champions. We'll hear about a boulder sacred to the Kaw Nation and the fight to save a tribal cemetery from development. 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

Good afternoon. You're listening to 89.9 FM KUNM. This is All That Jazz. I'm your host, Allison Davis. We're also live streaming on KUNM.org. And we just heard Ben Wendell from his album Seasons. This has been kind of an inconsistent tradition of playing the song that corresponds to the month on the very first Thursday of that month. So welcome to September. And on that album, we heard Aaron Parks, Eric Harland, Gilad Hixelman, and our own Matt Brewer was on bass. Well, we got the news yesterday that Cassandra Wilson passed away, and that kind of hit a lot of people. It was kind of a shock. You know, sometimes you just think somebody's going to be around a long time, but she had such a unique style and a unique voice that I thought we'll be playing several pieces of hers today. And the first one we're going to hear is from her album, Sings Standards. We're going to hear Baubles, Bangles, and Beads.

And we just heard Charles Mingus, and that's from his live album Mingus at the Bohemia. And you could hear that was a mashup of September in the Rain and Tenderly, and they titled it Septemberly. And before that, we heard Cassandra Wilson from her Standards album, and that was Baubles, Bangles, and Beads. A reminder that you are listening to 89.9 FM KUNM. We're also live streaming at KUNM.org, and we are broadcasting from the University of New Mexico. We're going to continue now with some more music, something a little bit more straightforward. This is, we're going to hear from Ahmad Jamal, haven't played him in a while, and this is a live version of Beautiful Love.

0: And that was Ahmad Jamal with Beautiful Love. And we're going to take a very quick break. Actually, it's not that quick a break. We've got several announcements coming up because we have a fundraiser coming up soon. So please stay tuned. When we come back, we're going to hear a little bit more from Cassandra Wilson.
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And that, of course, was the voice of Cassandra Wilson with All of Me. The name of that album is Coming Forth by Day, and it's actually a compilation of songs that she's completely reinterpreted, songs that had been made famous by Billie Holiday, and very interesting arrangements. And that one in particular, at least for me, really stood out. We're going to continue now. We haven't played any Arlen Asher in a long time. So I think it's about time that we do that. This is from his album Lovesome Jazz Woodwinds, and we're going to hear I Love You, and this features Jim Arend on piano.

And we just heard Chick Corea, Christian McBride, and Brian Blade. And that's from their album Trilogy 2, a live album. And that, of course, was the Stevie Wonder tune, Pastime Paradise. I don't know how many of you had a chance to see them when they were here. Oh, gosh, I don't remember what year now, when the first Trilogy album came out. And they played at the Lenzik, and it was part of the New Mexico Jazz Festival. And Brian Blade will be back as part of the Jazz Festival this year. He'll be playing at the Outpost. We started out this set with Arlen Asher from the album Love Some Jazz Woodwinds, and that was I Love You, and that was a duet between him and Jim Arend on piano. Jim is just so good at playing in duets. I mean, just such a wonderful listener and collaborator, and it's just a beautiful album. All right, I want to mention something that's going on today and tomorrow. We talked about the Jazz Festival, and not everything in the Jazz Festival is live music. This afternoon and tomorrow afternoon at the Guild Cinema, this afternoon and this evening, there's going to be two different films. The first one is called Imagine the Sound, and that's at 4 p.m. and 8:15 p.m. today and tomorrow. And this is a documentary that profiles some of the leading avant-garde jazz musicians. And also today and tomorrow at 6 p.m. there's a documentary called Chasing Train, and it's the life and work of John Coltrane. So more information and tickets are available at outpostspace.org. You can get information on all of the events having to do with the Jazz Festival. All right, we're going to continue now with some more music. Last week I played a tune of Rob Dixon's from his brand new album called Naptown Soul. And we're going to hear now, this is called The Earth, the Sky.

0: All right. I got to tell you, I'm really enjoying this new album. That's Rob Dixon on tenor and soprano sax, Dave Stryker on guitar, Sam Frybush on organ, and Richard Sleepy Floyd on drums. And it's just, the whole album is just great. This was an original tune of Rob Dixon's called The Earth, the Sky. And the name of the album is Naptown Soul. So we'll be playing more of this over the next couple of weeks, I am sure. You know, we're going to take a quick break. It's the top of the hour. We've got a couple of announcements for you. And when we come back, we're going to have, we're going to hear from a local player, as usual. And then we'll talk about all of the live music events that may be of interest to a jazz audience. So please stay tuned.
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All right, we just heard Fortune Teller. This is from an album called Rhythm Chowder that Bevan Manson produced and plays piano on back in the early 90s. This is with Matt Wilson and Bob Niesky, and we were lucky enough to get a copy of this album because there's not very many of them around. He recently reunited with Matt Wilson, and they performed some of these songs up in somewhere up in the Northeast in New England, maybe a couple of months ago, and we're hoping that maybe he can bring them all down here to Albuquerque. Anyway, we just heard Local Player, which is means that it's time to talk about all the other stuff that is going on in town. Let's get started. This afternoon at Portrait Park in Albuquerque, it's at 5:30 p.m. It's Filthy Mangy Jazz with La Chatte Lunatique, and yes, that is how they categorize their music. 6 to 9 p.m. at the Inn at Loretto in Santa Fe, it's jazz with the Dan Goldfuss Trio. Tonight at Baby Doll's House of Jazz and Blues, it's Jazz Traveler. And you can get more information and tickets at babydollshouseofjazz.com. Also tonight at Thirsty Eye from 7 to 9 p.m., there'll be jazz with Will Hanley and his trio. Friday morning at Bike in Coffee, there will be jazz from 9 to 11 a.m. with Chris Cordova and the Jazz Dragons. 6 to 9 p.m. to 9 p.m. tomorrow at Casa Rondeña, it's Jazz to Go. That's with Linda Davidson on flute, Bob Law and Terry Burns. 6 to 10 p.m. on Friday and on Saturday, Baby Doll's House of Jazz and Blues, it's Tracy Whitney and her quartet. On Friday night, special guest trumpeter Andre Molly, and on Saturday night, it's a guest vocalist, Laura Fierce. You can get more information and tickets at Baby Doll's House of Jazz. Also, tomorrow night at Unit B in Santa Fe, it's the James Raymond Trio with John Gagan and Arnaldo Acosta. 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That second show is also going to be part of a celebration of life for Diego Armijo, a local musician. 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Actually, when we're finished with this list, we're going to hear a tune from her. At 8 to 10 p.m. in Santa Fe at the Mystic, it's a tribute to Miles Davis with the Mystic Undertones. Sunday morning, 9 to 11 a.m., Bike and Coffee, it's Eminon. Jazz with Eminon, also 11:30 to 1:30 at Bike and Coffee, it's Raquel Torres and the Borque Jazz Bandits. Also 11 a.m. to 2 p.m. at the Tea House in Santa Fe, it's a jazz brunch with Dan Goldfuss Quartet. 11:30 to 2:30 p.m. at Bishop's Lodge in Santa Fe, it's a jazz brunch with the Pat Malone Trio. At 2 p.m. on Saturday, on Sunday rather, Baby Doll's House of Jazz and Blues, it's the Alma Jazz Quartet. That's a group that's been around a long time. Dan Dowling, John Truitt, John Griffin, and Waldo Latowski. You can get information and tickets at babydollshouseofjazz.com. Also, at Placidus Homestead Village, 6 p.m., it's the Labor Day Blues Fest, and this is the last show of the season for the Canyon Blues and Jazz Festival. Information and tickets at Canyon
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It's the City Different Jazz Duo. At 6 to 9 p.m. Sunday evening at the Stakeout in Rancho de Taos. It's the Kevin Cannon Jazz Trio. On Monday evening, 7 to 9 p.m. at Kelly Joe's Design by Wine, it's the weekly Jazz Jam that's hosted by Tristan Tucker. Also Monday evening, 7 to 9 p.m. at Teddy Rose Speakeasy, it's jazz with Alex Merzen, Russ Scanlon, and Gordy Johnson. You can make your reservations at teddyrose.com. Tuesday evening at 6 p.m. at the Outpost Performance Space. This is so interesting. It is a listening party for a 1979 recording. This is a recording that was done at the Chemo with Cecil Taylor, and I believe the recording was sponsored by KUNM, and this was put together by the Outpost. It was one of their earlier shows, and the powers that be decided that this ought to be a double album, and so it is just being released, and so you can get information and tickets at outpostspace.org. You must reserve a spot to hear that. Also Tuesday evening, 7 to 10 p.m. at Ben Michaels Restaurant, it's the Jazz Jam hosted by Arnoldo Acosta. And on Wednesday evening, the Jazz Jam at Cactus Brewing in Bernalillo, and that is from 6 to 8:30 p.m. All right, I said that we were going to hear a piece from Dominique Fee-Aimé, and this is called Going Home.

All right, we just heard Island Feeling from the album Good Hope. That was Dave Holland along with Zakir Hussain and Chris Potter. And it's such an interesting sound to that album. And before that, we heard Going Home. That was Dominique Fille-Aimé and from the album The World is the Sun. She has a number of recordings out. You might want to take a listen. All of her songs are quite different. And remember, she'll be at the Lenzic this Saturday evening. And you can go to lenzic.org to get more information on that. She's won a Juno Award, which is the Canadian version of the Grammys, and definitely an up-and-coming young jazz singer. And we're at the end of the show. Mike Franca, I believe, is here, and he's going to be doing Freeform for you for, later this afternoon. And next week, we'll be back. We're going to have a special guest, James Emery, who's a jazz guitarist out of Santa Fe, is going to be talking about an album that he's just released that's based on recordings that he did with Anthony Braxton back in the 90s. So he's going to be talking about that and that experience. And I hope we can talk a little bit more about the whole kind of the improv scene in Santa Fe that's going on these days. All right, we have one last tune for you, and we're going to hear one more time from Cassandra Wilson. This is actually an album of Terrence Blanchard's, and that he did a number of duets with different folks on this, and one of them is this particular tune, On the Sunny Side of the Street, with Cassandra Wilson. I hope you all stay on the sunny side of the street, and come back next week. Take care, everybody.

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1: It's Afternoon Freeform. I'm your host, Mike Varenka. Thanks so much for tuning in today. Hope you're having a wonderful day. Today on the show, we're going to do some sets of music. Unlike my usual show, where I kind of mix it all up. We're starting with jazz. This is John Coltrane from the album Crescent on KUNM.

Oh, just love that song. Love how it starts, too. That's Lee Morgan from the 1979 album Sonic Boom with Mr. Johnson. And yeah, that was actually recorded in 1967, but not released until 7 years after his death. He was shot by his girlfriend outside of Slug Saloon in between sets in 1972. Tragically, Lee Morgan left us way too early. Yeah, and that had Fathead Newman on tenor, Cedar Wilson on keys, Ron Cotter on bass, and Billy Higgins on drums. And we started the show today with the classic quartet from John Coltrane from his 1964 album Crescent, and the track name was Wise One, with McCoy Tyner on piano, Jimmy Garrison on double bass, and Elvin Jones on drum, and of course, John Coltrane on tenor. Okay, it's Afternoon Freeform. I'm Mike Varenka. Thanks again for tuning in. Hope you're having a great day. Like I said at the top, I'm going to be doing a little bit different kind of a show today with various sets of different music. And with that said, I'm right in the middle of a jazz set for you jazz heads out there who came straight from All That Jazz. And we will get right back into it with the Horace Silver Quintet on KUNM.

It's 89.9 FM KUNM. And you're right in the middle of a Cannonball Adderley song. This is called Planet Earth, that was composed by Yusuf Latif, who is also playing tenor sax on this piece right now. And you've got Cannonball Adderley on alto and his younger brother Nat Adderley on cornet, Joe Zawinul on piano, and Sam Jones on double bass. And also Lewis Hayes on drums. And this was recorded live in New York in 1962. And just ahead of that, the Horace Silver Quintet from the 1964 album Song for My Father. We heard Que Pasa with Horace on piano, Carmel Jones on trumpet, Joe Henderson on tenor sax, Teddy Smith on bass, and Roger Humphreys on drums. And we are wrapping up the jazz set to kick off the show today. The next set will be blues, of course, to follow the news. That's coming up next on KUNM.

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playing underneath me right now is Maki from the 2021 album Overtones for the Omniverse. The track name is Bora. It's Afternoon Freeform. I'm Mike Varanka. Coming up next, we've got news headlines from NPR. And we're going to follow that with some Stevie Ray Vaughan, who's singing the blues. It's the segment I call News and Blues. That's coming up next on KUNM.

0: All right, that's Hattie Littles doing her take on Nat Adderley's amazing standard work song. That came from the 1962 album Motown Unreleased. And just ahead of that, Stevie Ray Vaughan gave us Tin Pan Alley from the 1984 album Couldn't Stand the Weather. Yes, he left us in 1990 at the age of 35 when his plane crashed. Well, it's Afternoon Freeform. I'm Mike Varanka. We're going to turn it around pretty soon here with the next set coming up. A bunch of French tunes. Hope you'll like it. It's KUNM.
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All right, wrapping up the set of French music. Let me get you caught up. Starting from the top, we started the set with Écran Total with the eponymous song, and it was on the 2024 album Mélodie Fiction, and followed it with Jacques Dutronc from the 1966 album Et Moi, Et Moi, Et Moi, and the track name was Les Cactus, and Jacqueline Taïb from her 1967 self-titled album Bientôt tu l'oublieras. Soon you will forget him. I think that's what it is, or her. Anyway, continuing on with Alice et Moi from the 2017 album Film Moi. I think it was just an EP, actually. And the song name was Ilia. And Munya was in the set with a song called Un, Deux, Trois, One, Two, Three. Easy enough there. And the album it was pulled from was from 2023 called Jardin. And we finished the set off with Jean Gabin from

0: 2009 album Chanson de Marinier, and the track name was C'est chouette d'être un monsieur. I think it was recorded way back in like somewhere between 1928 and 1936, and just released on a compilation album in 2009. But an old French song for you right there. All right, it's Afternoon Freeform. I'm Mike Varenka. Thanks again for tuning in. We're going to turn things around really soon, really quickly now with a set of live music. Hope you will enjoy it and stick around for it. It's KUNM.
1: People thought defunding the CPB was going to slow down KUNM. 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
0: Welcome back to the show. It's Afternoon Freeform. I'm Mike Varenka. Thanks for tuning in today. Let's get this next set going. It is a set of music recorded live, and we'll start it off with U2, Under a Blood Red Sky from 1983. It was recorded live at Red Rocks. At least this song was. It was a combination of different shows on that album, but this song was recorded live at Red Rocks in 1983 on KUNM.
2: It's a song called Party Girl.

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0: Okay, that was Francis Cabrel from the 1989 album D'une ombre à l'autre. And the name of the track was Petite Marie, recorded live at the Palace of Sports in Toulouse. And Donny Hathaway just ahead of that, from the 1972 album Live. It's just called Live. And the track was Jealous Guy, which was, as you probably recognized it, John Lennon's classic tune. And Nirvana from the 1994 album MTV Unplugged in New York. We heard Polly. And Johnny Cash from the 1969 album At San Quentin singing A Boy Named Sue, which was written by Shel Silverstein, you know, the poet and the children's book author from The Giving Tree. Yeah, he wrote that song, and Johnny Cash did a great job live at San Quentin. And we started the set with U2 from the 1983 album Under a Blood Red Sky. We heard Party Girl. Well, it's Afternoon Freeform. I'm Mike Varanka. Let's turn it right back around with our next set of music.
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1977 was a fantastic year for music. Here's just a small sampling of the songs or albums that were released in 1977 on KUNM.

as you might expect, 1977 was also a great year for disco, including the movie Saturday Night Fever with the Bee Gees on KUNM.

0: Okay, wrapping up the set of 1977 music, Fleetwood Mac with Rumors that was released that year, and Oh Daddy. And the Sex Pistols released their one and only album, Nevermind the Bollocks, Here's the Sex Pistols. And that was Anarchy in the UK. And Steely Jan's Aja gave us Josie, the Bee Gees with Night Fever from the Saturday Night Fever original motion picture soundtrack. And ELO wrapping it up from their 1977 album, Out of the Blue. That was Sweet Talkin' Woman.
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0: It's Afternoon Freeform. I'm Mike Varanka. Thanks so much for riding along with me today. Hope you're enjoying the music. We just wrapped up a set of music from 1977, so I suppose it's only appropriate we follow it up with some music that I'm calling New Age 80s, right here on KUNM.

All right, that's Nick Kershaw from the 1984 album Human Racing, and the track name is Wouldn't It Be Good? Yeah, you remember that one? I think it was in the Pretty in Pink original motion picture soundtrack, but not 100%, but I'm pretty sure it was. Yeah, and ahead of that, we heard from Devo, taking us back to 1981. The New Traditionalists was the name of the album, and the track name was Through Being Cool, and Ministry just ahead of that from the 1983 album With Sympathy. Man, I love that album. It was such a good one. And the track name is Effigy in parentheses. I'm not an effigy. And Echo and the Bunnymen got us started from the 1985 album Songs to Learn and Singing. And the track name was The Killing Moon. Okay, it's Afternoon Freeform. I'm Mike Varanka. I hope you enjoyed that set of New Age 80s that we played.

age 80s that we played right there. And wow, running out of time. I've only got one set left. That's coming up next. A little bit of reggae for you on KUNM. It's Afternoon Freeform with the reggae set. I could have played this song in the 1977 set because Bob Marley and the Wailers released this in 1977, the great album Exodus. This is Natural Mystic on KUNM.

I absolutely love this song. So I'm reluctant to talk over it. But hey, I'm running out of time. And this is Hugh Masekela, along with Baranta and Miata Fibalulin. I'm not exactly sure what year it was recorded, somewhere between 1965 and 75. Off of the album The China Years, 1965 to 75, South African trumpeter Hugh Masekela. And the track name is Witch Doctor. And Janelle Monáe, from her 2023 album, The Age of Pleasure, gave us Lipstick Lover. And Peter Tosh was in the set off the 1988 album, The Toughest, with Johnny Be Good. And the Lions, along with Malik Moore, gave us Padre Ichiro from the 2013 album, This Generation. And we started it off with Bob Marley and the Wailers from the 1977 album, Exodus. The track name was Natural Mystic, which was the opener from that great 1977 album. Well, that's going to do it for me. I'm Mike Varanka. It's Afternoon Freeform. Thank you so much for tuning in today. I hope you enjoyed the format I presented today. A little bit different than my normal music sets. Coming up next, it's All Things Considered. Hope you will stick around for that. And you can find me on Thursdays on Afternoon Freeform from 1:30 to 4. Thanks so much for tuning in. This is the independent, community-powered public radio station, KUNM. 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

0: 2026 is about halfway over, so we look to see what some of Morning Edition's most popular stories have been about so far this year. 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
1: An action comedy starring Ryan Reynolds and Sir Kenneth Branagh is set in the Cold War. An American fighter pilot is shot down in the Soviet Union and saved by a Russian.
2: This is an action comedy, right? But there's a conversation that skirts around quite fundamental things about whether we believe we're in the grip of the truth.
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3: And you can catch Morning Edition starting at 5 a.m. with Bryce Dix right here on KUNM. Speaking of tomorrow morning, Meta's platforms Facebook and Instagram are under fire for their addictive nature and sometimes subjecting kids to sexual predators. New Mexico has been central to this fight. You can listen tomorrow morning at 9 for New Mexico versus Meta to find out how the fight played out here in New Mexico and what's next. That's Friday at 9, right here on KUNM 89.9. Here are the headlines.
4: It's All Things Considered from NPR News. I'm Scott Detrow.
5: And I'm Ailsa Chang. Ben Folds is out with an old/new album.
4: He's re-releasing his first record along with a shelved first attempt.
6: 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You walk into a studio, and you make sure that that's what you mean to say and do at that moment.
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7: Live from NPR News in Washington, I'm Amy Held. As the war with Iran has entered a six-month stalemate, and this week hostilities flared once again in the Middle East, in a White House briefing today, Vice President J.D. Vance downplayed the risks of Iranian cyber attacks at home.
8: If you look at the Iranian ability to disrupt the normal lives of Americans, I think it's quite limited. It's not zero, but it's quite limited.
7: U.S. and state officials are investigating whether Iranian hackers were behind cyber attacks on multiple states' water plants this summer. Other infrastructure, including energy, also considered vulnerable. OpenAI, the maker of ChatGPT, has launched a new AI model. Astra is the first new model since the company announced that autonomous AI agents in training went off script and colluded to hack into another company. NPR's John Ruich reports OpenAI says this new agent is its safest yet.
9: The new model will be available at first only to partners in an early access program to make sure it's safe. But it says over the coming days, GPT-6 Astra, as it's known, will be made more widely available to the public. OpenAI has caught heavy flak since July when AI agents in testing ignored instructions, worked secretly together to figure out how to get on the internet, and then hacked into another company. That incident raised serious questions about human control of artificial intelligence. The company says the new model is its best yet in terms of alignment with human values and causes fewer unintended outcomes than previous models. John Ruich, NPR News.
7: The 30-year fixed-rate mortgage rose this week to its highest level in more than a year, averaging 6.71%, up from 6.66% last week, according to Freddie Mac. It's a fresh pain point for would-be home buyers and owners looking to sell. The rate is tied to the 10-year Treasury yield and broader bond market swept up in a global sell-off. It's NPR News.
3: And live here in Albuquerque, this is KUNM. I'm Daniel Montaño. This week, more than 50 progressive organizations and 1,400 New Mexico residents signed a petition to state leaders and both gubernatorial nominees, urging them to consider buying a stake in the state's largest electric provider. The State Public Regulation Commission recently found that a $400 million stock sale between the private equity firm Blackstone and TXNM Energy, the public service company of New Mexico's parent company, violated state law. Blackstone is also in the process of trying to purchase TXNM for $11.5 billion. The PRC ordered the two sides to undo the illegal stock sale. After paying Blackstone back, TXNM intends to sell $400 million of its stocks. Some say it's an opportunity for the state to invest in its own electrical infrastructure. A spokesperson for the State Investment Council said its leaders needed to, quote, additional analysis and review of what's being suggested before commenting on the proposal. Democratic Governor Michelle Lujan Grisham in July wrote an op-ed in the Albuquerque Journal opposing any such purchase, but New Mexicans will elect a new governor in the November 3rd general election. On the campaign trail leading up to the June primary election, both Democrat Deb Haaland and Republican Greg Hull often answered questions about PNM's pending merger by saying they believed any deal needs to protect ratepayers. Both candidates have stopped short of suggesting the state purchase a stake in the electric provider, however. To find more information on this story from Source New Mexico, you can find it online at KUNM.org.
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3: It's going to be another monsoon night out there. You can expect scattered showers and thunderstorms for most of the listening area. Lows are going to be in the 50s in the valleys, or 50s at higher altitudes, 60s in the valleys, I should say. It's going to get down to 67 degrees in Albuquerque. You're looking at 58 in Santa Fe and 68 degrees in Socorro. There will also be some mild winds, nothing crazy, about 10 to 15 miles an hour, and those should die down by the wee hours of the morning. It's 4:35.
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0: This is All Things Considered from NPR News. I'm Elsa Chang in Culver City, California.
12: And I'm Scott Detrow in Washington. Immigration officers are breaking records for how many people they're arresting. And both Republicans and Democrats are hoping the administration's latest strategies will help them this midterm cycle. Here to break down the latest on the politics is NPR's immigration policy correspondent Ximena Bustillo. Hey, Ximena.
13: Hey, Scott.
12: This issue has been so front and center. It's been graphic. It's been emotional for so many voters. It's been very divisive. So how is it playing out in the election?
13: Well, both Republicans and Democrats are trying to find ways to lean into immigration enforcement as one of their top campaign issues this midterm cycle. I analyzed advertisement data from the firm Ad Impact of campaign ads that ran from January to June. And I found that when it comes to immigration, Republicans are spending way more money and running way more ads than Democrats are. And during next week's GOP midterm convention in Texas, there are already several scheduled sessions related to border security, crime and immigration, and other enforcement related topics. Some Democrats, especially those in states that have seen bigger targeted surges, are trying to speak to the issue as well. But they're largely focused on criticizing the enforcement tactics and the sky high congressional spending on immigration enforcement. There are still a few months to go before voters make their decisions, and we see if the administration's approach is resonating.

0: A public service of the University of New Mexico. This is KUNM 89.9 FM. I'm Daniel Montano, your local host of All Things Considered today. It is just about 4:49 p.m., and we still have plenty of show ahead for you. Still to come, Gloria Steinem didn't just advocate for the rights of women. She also helped shape one of the most classic children's albums of all time.
1: You and me are free to be.
0: Steinem died yesterday at 92 years old. Coming up, more on the lesser-known aspect of her legacy. That'll be after the headlines at the top of the hour. Be sure to stay with us.
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0: It is, of course, Thursday, September the 3rd. The sun's going to be setting at 7:29 tonight and then rise a little over 11 hours later at 6:42 a.m. You can expect another rainy monsoon evening out there. And there's also going to be lows in the 50s and 60s. 67 for Albuquerque, 58 for Santa Fe. It's 4:50.
3: 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I'm Elsa Chang.
4: And I'm Scott Detrow. It is the new album found on an old shelf. Ben Folds, pioneer in the alt-rock genre, is celebrating the 30th anniversary of his old band's debut album, Ben Folds 5, with a special release. It's a double album featuring a remastering of that debut. Tracks from what Folds calls his shelved first attempt. I spoke with Ben Folds recently, and we hopped in a time machine back to the 1990s when his three-person group with bassist Robert Sledge and drummer Darren Jesse first got started.
5: I had been kind of carrying most of those songs with me for maybe 10 years, which is crazy because I was 27. And, you know, I've done everything from doing a stint living in New York City and trying to get my songs out there and nothing. It just was dead end. And I moved back to North Carolina in late 1994. And my ambition was to find great musicians back home where I understood the musicianship and was very grassroots, and to do it more, you know, like a band. I loved rock music, but my songs were probably coming across a bit on the Broadway side at the time. So I moved back to North Carolina and I met both Robert and Darren within about 2 weeks, and we were rehearsing immediately.

0: buy back at least double the number of 10, 20, and 30-year government bonds it normally does. U.S. Treasury Secretary Scott Bessent says it's to help markets run smoothly, but many investors are skeptical. The Indicator's Waylon Wong and Adrian Ma explain what the Treasury's buyback program may be up to.
1: The U.S. government sells notes and bonds called treasuries, and the treasury market is around $30 trillion. It is a bedrock of global financial markets, and these bonds are considered some of the safest investments out there.
2: And lately, investors are demanding more compensation for these longer-dated treasuries. These yields on the 10, 20, and 30-year bonds have touched highs not seen since the early 2000s.
1: There are a few reasons for these high yields. One is that investors are expecting that inflation will persist. Another is that there's a lot of bonds for sale right now, and not just from the U.S. government. Tech companies are selling their own bonds to raise money for their AI buildouts. When there's a lot of bonds to choose from, the government has to offer a higher rate to attract investors.
2: Those are some of the reasons yields on treasuries are high at the moment. The 30-year is at over 5%. This is a problem for the administration because the government's debt just hit $40 trillion. The U.S. has a huge pile of debt, and high yields on treasuries means higher borrowing costs.
1: High yields can also be a problem for you and me and really anyone who wants to borrow money. Because treasuries are considered risk-free, their yields are the base for other interest rates in the economy. Take the 30-year mortgage. The interest rate for that is based on the 10-year treasury.
2: So these high yields pose a dilemma for Scott Bessent. What's a Treasury Secretary to do?
1: Well, now it is time to talk about this plan that the Treasury Department unveiled. Starting next week, it plans to at least double the size of its buyback program for longer dated U.S. government bonds. When the Treasury Department buys back, say, 20 and 30-year bonds, it's basically acting as an eager customer. It pumps up demand for these bonds, and that causes prices to go up and yields to come down.
2: The problem with the Treasury Department's plan is that Scott Bessent is not talking about lowering yields. He told CNBC that his department is doing this to improve liquidity for longer-dated bonds.
1: Right, so nothing to do with lowering yields and interest rates.
2: That is what the Treasury Secretary is saying. But the market's chilly, even hostile reaction to this buyback announcement could be a signal that they're not buying it.
1: They're not buying the buyback.
2: They don't believe him. And that is according to Eric Jacobson. He specializes in fixed income at the research firm Morningstar.
3: So even though the Treasury has said that this activity is meant to address liquidity in the Treasury market, a lot of the rest of the world believes that it's a political decision.
2: And he points to two big reasons why bond investors are rebelling against the Treasury. Number one, the buybacks don't tackle the underlying economic conditions, making investors nervous.
1: The second reason is that a lot of investors don't want the Treasury mucking around with bonds and interest rates. That role has historically belonged to the Federal Reserve. A Treasury versus Fed showdown would be bad for investor confidence and the markets. So would a Treasury versus bond market showdown.
3: There are a lot of ways for the market to sort of beat up on the Treasury. And we probably want to stay away from that if we can.
2: Never a dull moment in the bond market, huh? Adrian Ma.
1: Waylon Wong, NPR News.
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7: 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I'm Daniel Montano, your local host of All Things Considered on this Thursday, broadcasting live from the University of New Mexico, as we always are. Mark Hazlett will be back in the studio for you before you know it. It is, of course, 5:50 in just about a minute here, which means the show is going to be coming to an end soon. But be sure to stick around. Coming up next, we have Marketplace, followed by The Daily.
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7: As I said, it is September the 3rd, and on this day in 1752, Britain and the British Empire, including the American colonies, adopted the Gregorian calendar, losing 11 days. Although it's been widely said that people rioted because they thought the government had, quote-unquote, stolen 11 days of their lives, modern scholars argue that's just a historical myth and that no such violent widespread unrest occurred. It's going to be another night of monsoon rains with scattered thunderstorms off and on for most of the listening area that should clear up by the wee hours of the morning. Lows are going to be in the 50s and 60s, 67 in Albuquerque, 58 in Santa Fe.
8: It's All Things Considered from NPR News. I'm Scott Detrow.
9: And I'm Ilse Chang. President Trump has made no secret of his disdain for the Federal Emergency Management Agency, or FEMA. Here he is shortly after taking office last year.
10: Begin the process of fundamentally reforming and overhauling FEMA, or maybe getting rid of FEMA. I think, frankly, FEMA is not good.
9: Since then, the Trump administration has stripped down or even eliminated other federal agencies like the Department of Education, Voice of America, and USAID. But all along, FEMA has survived. And now, the man who led efforts to dismantle the country's top disaster agency says that the administration has changed course. David Richardson was in charge of FEMA for much of 2025. He sat down with NPR's Rebecca Hersher for one of his first interviews since leaving the agency.
11: Interviewing David Richardson involves a lot of unexpected tangents.
12: If you've read the Iliad, good friends with Liza Minnelli.
13: Back in, I think, the 1760s.
11: But when he led FEMA, he says he was laser focused on a narrow set of goals. Is it correct to say that your mission as the leader was cut or abolish the agency?
12: Yes, that's exactly what it was. That's exactly what it was. I went there for three things. To get FEMA through hurricane season, either shut it down or drastically reduce its size and essentially get it ready for rebranding.
11: Andrew Rumbach studies disaster policy at the nonprofit Urban Institute.
14: There was a feeling that FEMA might be dramatically downsized, similar to USAID or other agencies.
11: Richardson quickly put together a plan to slash the agency's workforce from about 6,000 people at FEMA headquarters down to no more than 2,000. Cuts at field offices that directly assessed survivors of disasters would come next. But he never got the green light from the White House for those cuts. And despite his efforts to dismantle the agency, Richardson now says it's here to stay. What do you think the future of FEMA is now?
12: Well, I think right now it's go along to get along. I don't see there being a whole lot of change.
11: That shift is apparent inside the agency. In recent months, the fear of wholesale agency abolition or mass layoffs has dissipated among FEMA workers, according to multiple current FEMA employees who requested anonymity because they fear retaliation for speaking to a journalist. But the attempts to kill FEMA had lasting effects, says Rumbach. Hundreds of experienced disaster experts left FEMA, including longtime employees in leadership roles.
14: Looking back, what we saw was an ill-advised attempt to reduce the size of FEMA without fully understanding all the different functions that the agency has.
11: Long-standing problems have gotten worse, like understaffing and delays in getting disaster recovery money to survivors, according to a recent report from the Government Accountability Office. As for why FEMA is no longer in the crosshairs, the answer appears to be political. Dismantling FEMA was unpopular with a lot of people from both sides of the aisle, says Rumbach. Deanne Criswell ran FEMA under the Biden administration.
15: There's so many communities and many Republican communities that depend on the aid that you couldn't just get rid of it without having a negative impact.
11: Later this month, Richardson is publishing a book.
12: I didn't use a ghostwriter. I wrote it myself.
11: In it, he shares anecdotes, many of them unvarnished, about his time at FEMA and his recommendations for its future. And while he still recommends cutting personnel, he also thinks FEMA should be elevated to a cabinet-level agency, reporting directly to the president. Basically, make FEMA stronger, which is a goal many in Congress share. A bipartisan reform bill is currently waiting for a vote. Rebecca Hersher, NPR News.
0: Scientists expect this year's El Nino climate pattern to be far stronger than previous ones. They're calling it a super El Nino. In Rio de Janeiro, Brazil, the government is getting ready. It's not only employing meteorologists, but also a unique specialist, a spiritual advisor, as Catherine Osborne reports.
16: Rio de Janeiro is not used to tornado-strength winds, but in late July, they tore through the city. Silvana Pereira watched the chaos unfold downtown. It was horrible. Trees were dancing all over the place, says the 47-year-old hot dog vendor. I've never seen anything like it in my life. As a huge tree smashed atop a taxi, she recorded the scene on her phone. It fell on top of the car, she narrates, trembling with fear. Across the city, dozens more uprooted trees blocked roads, and a power failure shut down the subway, snarling commutes.
17: What happened 2 weeks ago was an extreme event, probably intensified because of both El Nino, climate change, and so on.
16: Rio's mayor, Eduardo Cavalieri, says the tropical city is used to strong weather, especially extreme heat. But the El Nino climate pattern makes it worse, like when one hit in 2023 and an overheated woman died at a concert here. After that, the city created an extreme heat warning system. Now it's expanding its alerts to warn about extreme wind. On highly windy days, it sends cell phone alerts, warning people to move indoors and avoid trees. But now Rio's government is looking beyond meteorologists, too. In this city, where diverse faiths have long flourished, the officials have also turned to a group of spiritual advisors. They come from a faith tradition called Spiritism, followed by millions of Brazilians. This particular group is led by a female medium who claims she communicates with an indigenous spirit known as the Coral Snake Chief. She shows him when meteorologists forecast dangerous conditions. It's then believed the chief can summon opposing winds to neutralize bad weather. The medium doesn't give interviews, but I reached her spokesman, Osmar Santos. We don't charge any fees for our contracts, he says. Instead, the group asks Rio's government to take concrete steps to prevent climate disasters, like preserving forests. While contracting spiritual weather advisors may seem outside of the box, it's not the first time this group has been called on. Santos claims it's helped keep the rain away during Rio's famous carnival parades, and celebrities have also sought them out, including, allegedly, former U.S. First Lady Nancy Reagan. Rio's mayor, Eduardo Cavalieri, says the city isn't abandoning science.
17: So we have data, images, videos, information from a lot of different departments, all of them in the same place.
16: At a recent press event inside Rio's operations center, Cavalieri enthusiastically showed off giant control panels that help prepare for high winds. But he wasn't as thrilled when I asked about the spiritual advisor's role.
18: The prefeitura also made a partnership with the Cacique Cobra Cobral Foundation. Oh my God.
16: He declined to discuss details, but he suggested the partnership honors local traditions.
17: I am very proud as a mayor of Rio to support and defend science, to have faith in God, and to respect traditions of my people.
16: According to scholars, faith can help raise awareness about climate change. After all, many religious leaders, like the Pope, speak up about the issue, says Brazilian anthropologist Renzo Tadei, who studied the Coral Snake Chief medium.
19: Spirituality and science may engage with one another in productive ways.
16: Especially in a city like Rio de Janeiro, he says, faith and science can move in tandem. For NPR News, I'm Catherine Osborne.
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7: 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Thank you so much for tuning in and hanging out during All Things Considered. We've got the Marketplace coming up next. Be sure to stick around for that. It is 6 o'clock.
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22: In New York, I'm Kristen Schwab, in for Kai Rizdahl. It's Thursday, September 3rd, and it's good to be here with you. As the war in Iran revs up again, and a small number of ships barely eke their way through the Strait of Hormuz, we turn our focus today on another source of oil, Venezuela. U.S. oil giant Chevron says it'll expand operations there. The company announced a $7 billion investment in Venezuela over the next 5 years. The goal for Chevron is to double its oil production in the country to 600,000 barrels a day. Marketplace's Elizabeth Trovall has more.
23: In its announcement, Chevron called this a turning point for energy in Venezuela. Bob Frickland with S&P Global Energy put it this way.
24: So it's a pretty significant investment for Chevron, but also, more importantly, it's the largest investment so far by an individual company in Venezuela.
23: He says Chevron will build on the company's existing operations in the country.
24: This makes a lot of sense for them to continue to grow an asset that they already had and have had for decades.
23: But other supermajors like ExxonMobil may be hesitant to follow.
24: It makes less sense for some of the other companies because they would be starting from scratch almost.
23: Chevron has more security than a new entrant into the country, says David Goldwyn with Goldwyn Global Strategies.
25: My guess is that we will see a lot of those companies look at potential opportunities in Venezuela, maybe identify fields that they might in the future be interested in operating.
23: But they will slow roll those decisions. Venezuela remains politically risky. On the other hand, he says the world is going to need oil for decades.
25: In a market where we are looking at long-term risk to the Strait of Hormuz, you know, probably never returning to the flows that we saw before the president started this war, we may need to replace that supply from other countries.
23: Having more of that oil come from the Western Hemisphere is a good thing, he says. It could come from Venezuela, but it doesn't have to. I'm Elizabeth Trovall for Marketplace.
22: Fed Governor Christopher Waller gave an interview today saying he could see an interest rate hold in the Fed's future, and Wall Street clung to it. We'll have the details when we do the numbers.